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0: David Monroe and the Early Music Consort of London performed Michael Pretorius's Pavane d'Espagne.

And now some music by American composer Arthur Foote. This is his string quartet number 2, which was written in the year 1893. The Da Vinci String Quartet, perform.

The String Quartet No. 2 in the key of E major, Opus 32 by Arthur Foote. We heard a performance with the Da Vinci String Quartet. Next on Charlottesville Classical, Adam Fischer conducts the Austro-Hungarian Haydn Orchestra in a performance of Franz Joseph Haydn's Symphony No. 19 in the key of D major.

0: Symphony No. 19 in the key of D major by Franz Joseph Haydn. That was a performance with Adam Fischer conducting the Austro-Hungarian Haydn Orchestra.
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0: I Solisti Italiani perform Antonio Vivaldi's Bassoon Concerto in the key of B-flat major.

The Bassoon Concerto in B-flat Major by Antonio Vivaldi. We heard a performance with I Solisti Italiani. Next on Charlottesville Classical, we present a string quartet by Joachim Raff. This is his string quartet number 4 in the key of A minor, opus 137, published in the year 1859. We'll be hearing a performance with the Mannheim String Quartet.

0: The String Quartet No. 4 in the key of A minor by Joachim Raff. That was the Mannheim String Quartet.
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0: We continue with the selection from Leonard Bernstein's 13 Anniversaries. This is number 2 out of that set, written in memoriam to William Capel. This performance is with Michael Boreskin. The music of Leonard Bernstein.

Adam Fischer conducts the Austro-Hungarian Haydn Orchestra in a performance of Franz Joseph Haydn's Symphony No. 3 in the key of G major. This recording was actually made at the Esterházy estate, where Haydn served for so many years, and quite possibly this work was premiered in the very hall in which it was recorded.

for Music the following year. This performance features Cho Liang Lin, violin soloist, and the Nashville Symphony Orchestra, conducted by Giancarlo Guerrero. The Violin Concerto of Joan Tower.

Violin Concerto by Joan Tower. That was Cho Liang Lin, violin soloist, and the Nashville Symphony Orchestra conducted by Giancarlo Giorero. You're listening to CharlottesvilleClassical.org. Next, we feature a piano sonata by Ludwig von Beethoven. This is the second of the three sonatas that he published as his Opus 10. From the year 1798, the piano sonata Opus 10, number 2 in the key of F major, also known as the piano sonata number 6. Bernard Roberts performs.

0: Piano Sonata No. 6 in the key of F major, Opus 10 No. 2 by Ludwig van Beethoven. We heard a performance with Bernard Roberts.
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0: Ralph Grazier, host, and we continue with the music of William Laws. He was a quite loyal composer. He spent all of his professional career in service of King Charles I, and in fact, during the English Civil War, joined the army and was killed during the Siege of York. Laws was most noted for his compositions with viols, and this is a good example of his work. It is the division for two bass viols and organ. Performing is fretwork. The music of William Laws.

William Laws, a division for two bass viols and organ, performed by Fretwork. Well, we're going to stay with English composers, but jump ahead about 130 years to the 1750s. That's when William Boyce was active, and this is his symphony number 8 in the key of D minor, opus 2, titled The Worcester Overture. The Academy of St. Martin in the Fields is conducted by Neville Mariner.

Carnival Mariner conducted the Academy of St. Martin in the Fields in a performance of the Symphony No. 8 in the key of D minor, Opus 2, the Worcester Overture by William Boyce. The Capitol Hill Choral Society, directed by Betty Buchanan, sings with Prayer and Supplication by Amy Beach.

Good morning. Welcome to the September 12th, 2026 edition of Charlottesville Community Engagement here on WTJU. I'm Sean Tubbs, the president and publisher of Town Crier Productions, a little business I put together in the summer of 2020 to help tell stories about local and regional government in and around the University of Virginia. There are four stories today, and you can read most of them at infoseville.com. Let's get going. In this edition, Charlottesville Assistant City Manager Sam Roman provides an update on the emergency shelter at 2000 Holiday Drive. Neighbors of a recently graded development in the Fry's Spring neighborhood want the city to revoke a critical slopes waiver after a large discharge of sediment from the property after a recent flood. The Albemarle Board of Supervisors approves a rezoning to add 165 units on 5th Street Extended, and members of the Charlottesville School Board express concern about the way the fiscal year 27 budget process ended. That was at an August work session. In today's first public service announcement, Three Notched Road, the Virginia Baroque Ensemble, opens its 16th season with Cello Joy Concerts September 18th through the 20th in Stanton and Charlottesville. The program features string chamber music by Italian composer and cello virtuoso Luigi Boccherini, who worked for Madrid's royal court, and includes two cello quintets and a trio showcasing his Spanish-influenced style. For more information, visit tnrbaroque.org or email info at tnrbaroque.org.

0: As of September 8, 2026, a total of 57 people have agreed to stay at the low barrier shelter set up at 2000 Holiday Drive. City Council learned that information on the night of September 8th from Assistant City Manager Sam Roman, just after hearing from critics of Charlottesville's decision to clear the encampments on the Rivanna River as of September 1st. Here is Albemarle County resident Donna Teachin.
1: Charlottesville is doing some of the absolute worst things a city can do to address homelessness. You are actually doing this: criminalizing basic survival, sweeping encampments without providing real alternatives, treating out of sight as housed, building temporary beds when neglecting permanent housing, and constantly relocating people instead of stabilizing them.
0: Teachin was joined by several others who have spoken at previous council meetings who have expressed anger at the steps that have been taken. Roman said that on the first night, there were between 13 and 15 people from the encampments who opted to stay at the shelter.
2: I do want to reiterate that priority was given to the folks that were in the encampment.
0: As of September 8th, there were 60 beds set up at 2000 Holiday Drive, but Central Arizona Shelter Services has capacity to increase the temporary emergency shelter to 120 beds.
2: There is an opportunity to increase the beds there now. However, that would be collaboratively done with the guests that are at the shelter. We want to certainly incorporate their ideas into what it would look like should we add more beds or should the operator add more beds.
0: One of the speakers during public comment alleged that police used violence to remove people from the encampments. Roman said there were only two police officers present when what the city calls a transition took place, and neither were in uniform.
2: I assure you that at no time there was anyone slammed on the ground and arrested, as I heard earlier.
0: Roman said one person was taken away in an ambulance because there was a medical issue. Donis Chambers has been living at the encampment and has become a frequent voice at matters from the public at council meetings. Chambers is now staying at 2000 Holiday Drive, but claimed it's not a safe place, in part because the restrooms and showers are in trailers outside of the building as part of the temporary arrangement.
3: I'm actually one of the ones that are in the shelter, and since I've been there, there's been three incidents that happened where men have threatened women, tried to fight women, tried to go on women, the women's side. The women are scared to death to go outside at nighttime to use the bathroom. There should be no shelter allow women to go outside to use the bathroom.
0: Roman said when he checked in with CAS officials while hearing Chambers' concerns, he was told they were not aware of any incidents and were not aware of concerns regarding the safety of the restrooms.
2: But with that certainly being heard tonight, we will certainly talk with the shelter operator and bring these concerns to them so they can collaboratively work on mitigating those concerns in terms of the restrooms. The restrooms are able to be locked, especially the showers.
0: Roman said people in the shelter have access to support services. Additionally, businesses on Holiday Drive have a specific contact with Charlottesville public safety officials to report potential concerns. Chambers also said there are no sprinklers in the building. City Attorney John Maddox acknowledged later in the meeting that that's true, but the contract with CAS requires a fire watch to take place around the clock. Sprinklers will be installed as the space is fitted out to become a permanent low-barrier shelter. During public comment, one person called Councillor Jen Fleischer a truly horrible person for her participation in getting people to the shelter. Such a statement is a violation of protocol to speak at council meetings, but Fleischer ignored the insult. She was on site during the removal and continues to be involved.
4: I did volunteer for an overnight shift at the shelter on Saturday night, and I can assure you that they have multiple protocols and procedures for any complaints and grievances. There's a huge QR code plastered lots of places to post those for residents. Most of the residents I interacted with, I mean, it's like a lot were sleeping, but were very positive. They were connected to folks they had known for a while. They were supporting each other.
0: In contrast to another claim made by one of the speakers at public comment, Fleischer said people can come to the shelter at any hour of the night, including people who are just getting off of work.
4: There are quite a few people working and able to do so a little more regularly because they're at the shelter.
0: City Councilor Michael Payne said serving 57 people within a week is a sign that a need is now being met. He said he understood that some people are going to continue to disagree.
5: It is very important to be able to have an accurate basis of facts of what has actually happened, and you addressed most of those.
0: Payne added that the encampment was not a permanent solution and was not safe for people who lived there.
5: It's one in which there were multiple instances of reported sexual violence. There were multiple physical assaults. There was, from our first responders, a daily risk of a mass casualty event in terms of a flash flood or a widespread fire. There were multiple fires, including ones that physically damaged people and burned down all their belongings. There were reported thefts, and in all those cases, the victims are those who are homeless and staying in the encampment.
0: Payne said those who have moved to 2000 Holiday Drive now have access to services and access to case managers. He said what the city has done is more compassionate than allowing people to remain in what he said was danger. Fleischer said CAS will soon be launching a way for people to volunteer, but until then, donations can be made to the Charlottesville Area Community Foundation. One small update, as of Wednesday night, a total of 65 people were staying at 2000 Holiday Drive. A group of residents of the city's Fry's Spring neighborhood continue to have questions about whether the developer of a 45-unit residential project complied with conditions of a waiver granted by City Council years before construction began. Here is Jesse Harper, the first of several speakers on the topic, at City Council's September 8th meeting.
6: We're asking you to bring Stanley Martin back to the table and give this council and this community the opportunity to address deficiencies we have identified and documented and hold Stanley Martin accountable for disregarding the conditions of its waiver.
0: Council voted 3-2 on January 3rd, 2023, to approve a waiver to allow a disturbance of what are known as critical slopes in both the 2003 zoning code and the development code adopted by City Council in December of 2023. This land is in between Monte Vista Avenue and Azalea Drive. The rules for critical slopes are in the Environmental Sustainability Division of the Development Code. According to that code, the intent is
7: to protect and maintain the environmental quality in the city by limiting development and disturbance of steeply sloped areas near waterways, adjacent properties, and environmentally sensitive areas to protect those steeply sloped areas and waterways from the negative impacts of erosion and stormwater, as well as preserve their ecological value.
0: Buildings are not allowed to be constructed on sections of land that are above a 25% grade, nor can that land be disturbed. Under the old code, a developer could seek a critical slopes waiver, but under the new one, relief is granted through a special exception. A major difference is that special exceptions do not require public hearings. In the case of Azalea Springs, Stanley Martin Homes had the right to build up to 88 units on lots platted in the early 20th century. That meant they did not have to honor the critical slopes provision.

0: watershed. The Virginia Department of Environmental Quality is still investigating a complaint. Harper told council that the neighborhood's position is that Stanley Martin Homes did not follow the conditions called for in the waiver.
1: Immediately after construction began, Stanley Martin disregarded and failed to implement the protective measures demanded by their waiver. And the result is still sitting downstream. Sediment equivalent to 10 or more full-size dump truck loads. This wasn't an accident. It was an intentional disregard of this council's conditions and a failure to implement even the most basic stormwater management measures.
0: The city issued a stop work order after the incident, but has since lifted it. Harper said he's been told by staff that the city will not pursue the maximum penalty, and he called on council to intervene. After public comments, city engineer Brennan Duncan was called up to address the topic. And he confirmed that the stop work order had been lifted, but it was in place for most of August while the site was brought into compliance.
2: It's to the point where we felt comfortable that what had happened with the discharge was not going to happen again, so the stop work order was lifted.
0: Duncan said staff had been reviewing the incident against the required Stormwater Pollution Protection Plan, or SWIP, that's in place.
2: We've done one final SWIP inspection to make sure there weren't any other items outstanding. The SWIP inspection is really kind of where they're supposed to keep track of everything that happened and, you know, all of their tests that they did on the water as they were dewatering, all that kind of stuff. So we wanted to make sure that they captured all that properly.
0: A consent order will be drawn up with a list of corrective actions, and this is where the fines will come in. That was not known as of September 8th. According to Duncan, the maximum fine per day is $32,500, but that high range is seldom charged.
2: That's usually used for infractions where, you know, somebody didn't have a permit at all, there is a, you know, a large fish kill, there is a chlorine or something like that. I anticipate it will probably be in the tens of thousands of dollars, but I don't have the exact number.
0: Other speakers during public comment had noted that the removal of the forest took place at a sensitive time for wildlife, who had called 7 acres of mature forest home. Here's Jess Wenger.
3: And the developers started removing them in July. If July doesn't strike any chords with you, that is resident and migratory songbird nesting season. It is pup season for bats, both threatened and endangered, and just bats in general are kind of struggling right now. And also, many urban dwelling mammals have babies this time of year.
0: Duncan said there are state and federal rules, but they don't always apply because the city has not adopted a local ordinance.
2: I mean, if we're working on a VDOT project, you know, we have to follow that. But currently, we do not have anything in our, you know, environmental regulations that speak to, you know, only cutting down the trees in a specific time of year.
0: City Attorney John Maddox had more details.
4: And we're talking about the Migratory Bird Act and various protections that are enforced by Virginia Fish and Wildlife, Federal Fish and Wildlife. They are the enforcers of those rules. We are enforcers of our own rules.
0: As for revocation of the waiver, Maddox called that a very thorny legal issue, in part because there's no provision in the code for such an action. He said he would need to do more research.
4: We would have to explore that in some depth and be very careful because we are dealing with development approvals and zoning approvals, and these are things that are rife for litigation.
0: Duncan also provided more description of how the Stormwater Pollution Prevention Plan is supposed to work. He said inspections are required every 14 days and also within 48 hours of a significant rain event. Days before the storm, the city found a violation and gave the developer a notice to comply.
2: In essence, the reason that the discharge occurred, they're supposed to only disturb, I'll call it, I don't know the exact percentage, but say 10% of the property to get down to the bottom and construct the detention basin or the, down at the bottom to hold the water as they're building the site. They had not built that up. They had not, you know, built that when they had cleared, I'll call it 60% of the site. So they cleared 5-6 times the amount that they were supposed to at that point.
0: Duncan said the site is now in compliance and explained the systems are now in place to prevent a future sizable discharge. Inspectors are visiting the site every few days as opposed to every 14. There's more to tell of this story as it develops. One other issue is the existence of another paper street owned by the city of Charlottesville but not maintained. Several speakers asked for the city to begin to do so.

0: More on that story as it develops. There are several other articles about the Azalea Springs development on infoseville.com. You're listening to Charlottesville Community Engagement. It's time for a second public service announcement. Lighthouse Studio hosts a screening of Where Hope Takes Root, an American story, which brings together film, storytelling, and voices from across Virginia to highlight the journeys of refugees who now call the Commonwealth their home. Following the film, audience members will hear directly from participants during live talks and Q&A, with a reception for full admission ticket holders to cap off the evening. The event takes place at Vinegar Hill Theater in downtown Charlottesville on Friday, September 18th at 6:30 p.m. For details and to purchase tickets, visit lighthousestudio.org/events. The following story will be in the September 16th edition of Seville Weekly, but here is an advance preview for radio and podcast listeners. When the firm Bonaventure purchased the former Cavalier Crossing apartment complex in the summer of 2024, housing advocates sounded the alarm that many tenants would not be able to afford higher rents. 2 years later, that concern seems to have fizzled out, as no one spoke at an August 19th public hearing at which the Albemarle Board of Supervisors approved several resolutions, including a rezoning to allow for 165 units to be constructed in five new buildings for a total of 309. Rebecca Ragsdale is a planning manager with Albemarle County.
1: The property was first developed for student housing and rezoned in the early 2000s. The site plan was approved in 2001, and the site was developed with the current structures in 2002, which were originally planned as student housing.
0: With fewer tenants expected per unit, less space is required for parking in what has now been branded as Attain on Fifth. The plan is to build on those sites and on areas currently designated as protected slopes. This project is also one of the first to take advantage of Albemarle's new Affordable Rental Housing Incentive Program, which will allow up to $5 million in tax rebates over a 30-year period. That will require 31 units to be rented to households making below 60% of the area median income and another 31 to be reserved for those making below 80%. Attorney Valerie Long of the firm Williams Mullen said the property was in bad shape when Bonaventure purchased it, but all of the units have now been renovated.
2: They've converted all of them from student suites to two and three bedroom apartments, and the improvement is dramatic.
0: According to Long, Bonaventure was aware of concerns about displacement and offered options. As of mid-August, 7 of the 99 leased units were occupied by former tenants.
2: They also did a lot of things to help those existing tenants meet other roommates so that if they wanted to rent apartments together in the renovated units, they could.
0: Scottsville District Supervisor Mike Pruitt had been one of those concerned about what the new owner would do, but said he was glad to see an effort has been made. He wants the county to adopt policies for other projects.
3: I've talked to this board about the need for us to memorialize and institutionalize some kind of relocation plans in the future because it's something I think is a gaping hole in county policy.
0: Jack Jewett Supervisor Sally Duncan said it's possible this project could be converted to non-student use because developers have stepped up production near the University of Virginia.
4: My only complaint with this is that there are not more units, but they are not taller units, and, hopefully in the future we can have taller buildings and more units.
0: In addition to the rezoning to planned residential district, supervisors also unanimously approved a request to reduce the amount of parking required and to waive a requirement that the new buildings have step backs. The latter allows more building space. The Commonwealth of Virginia allows for localities to decide whether members of school boards should be elected by the public or appointed by the governing body. Either way, Virginia does not grant any power to those bodies to generate their own tax revenue. School boards vote on an annual budget request each year, but localities' legislatures have the final say. The consent agenda of City Council's meeting on September 8th included the second of two readings of a $2 million allocation that Council had set aside for the school board when a final vote on the city's fiscal year 2027 budget was taken on April 9th. At that time, the House of Delegates and the Senate in the General Assembly had not agreed on a budget and would not until the end of June. The idea was that the money would be allocated to Charlottesville City Schools when a final number from the state was known. Council met with the school board on August 12, 2026 for a work session on how to use the proceeds from a potential increase in the sales tax should voters approve a referendum this November 3rd. But much of the discussion that night covered how the $2 million in general fund money was placed in a contingency fund for school operations with further restrictions. Here is Renee Hoover, Chief Financial Officer for Charlottesville City Schools.
5: The city appropriated $2 million out of the school board's request into a school's operating contingency, subject to future approval by City Council. In addition to City Council, included a provision that additional state revenue received by the school division would be shared equally, 50% allocated to the city and 50% allocated to Charlottesville City Schools.
0: Many members of the school board expressed concern about how they felt they were treated. Chair Lisa Torres said she and others had gone back to listen to the recording to understand why they thought the money was locked away.
6: Right now, I'm speaking for myself. I found this process that occurred and this change to the ordinance ultimately just really insulting to us, because I feel like it potentially reflects that there's this sense that we are less than fiscally responsible, that there's some mistrust of what we're going to do.
0: Torres said no one notified the school board or school officials, and noted the amount that schools eventually received from the state was $300,000 more than anticipated. She said it was also insulting that schools were being asked to share that with local government. Chrissy Hamill, Charlottesville's chief budget officer, said the ordinance was written the way it was because on April 9th, no one knew where the state budget would end up.
7: It was just to wait until the state budget was finalized so that we had an accurate account of what the state funding would be, so the local match to that would be appropriate.
0: The first of two readings to allocate the funds was on August 17th. City Manager Sam Sanders reminded both council and the school board that this was a tight budget year. He had initially recommended a 2-cent increase on the real property tax rate, but council decided to only go with 1 cent. He said there was no sense from the city that schools would mismanage the money.
8: The concern was that the budget was unclear as to how it was going to land. And the question was, would the state give you up to that amount, less than that amount, or whatever amount? And in order for this council to then have their budget approved, they need to make a decision on a number.
0: When asked by Torres if a similar contingency would be used next year, Sanders said it would depend on how the budget process works out. It is unusual for the two chambers of the General Assembly to be in disagreement for so long. School board member Chris Meyer said local government operations have the opportunity to receive additional funds from surpluses that derive from real property tax collections being over budget each year. Likewise, the school system felt it should be entitled to all of the money it received from the state and not have to give any back over to the local government.
9: When you all have a budget surplus, though, we don't have an opportunity to come back also and try to go after those funds necessarily and make an argument for some of those funds. In a similar way, in my mind, the logic, they kind of went.
0: City Councilor Michael Payne apologized if there was any sense that the local government was judging the school system. He said council has raised multiple taxes in recent years to cover increased costs. Payne suggested another round of looking at how Charlottesville funds its schools. A previous project called the Blue Ribbon Commission on Sustainable Schools Funding wrapped up in 2014. The results can be found in a link in the newsletter.
10: And it's clear that there is not agreement on what that looks like or what that should look like. And so obviously you are coming to us every year with requests that are substantially above what that agreement would require. I don't fault you for doing that because you have very legitimate needs, but it creates a lot of challenges for how we figure out our budget.
0: Payne said the city has funded many large capital projects in recent years, including the redevelopment of Charlottesville Middle School to add sixth grade students and the full acquisition of the Charlottesville Area Technical Education Center from Albemarle County. Another structural issue going forward is that Charlottesville City Schools' collective bargaining units will likely require annual spending increases each year going forward, just as Charlottesville's four collective bargaining units will likely require the same.
10: I think our challenge is always just how can we align on the same page of acknowledging City Council has budget constraints. We cannot fund everything. We are embarking on major capital projects, major collective bargaining contracts.
0: Mayor Juan Diego Wade was one of the first people to be elected to the Charlottesville School Board and spent 16 years in that position. He said it is time to re-examine the funding formula and to ask the Commonwealth of Virginia for more funding.
11: The state is not doing what it's supposed to do. And I think we need to continue to push our representative to step up to the plate and do what they have to do. And as far as union, the collective bargaining, that's something that I think that City Council is definitely supportive of, both the school board side and local government. It's a commitment that we've made.
0: Charlottesville School Superintendent Royal Gurley already has a number in mind for how much additional money he will request based on collective bargaining.
12: When we build our budget for the upcoming school year, you know that we already will be asking for $3 million. I mean, we can tell you that right off the top. I mean, and that leaves no room for anything else. And that $3 million is specifically related to the collective bargaining contracts.
0: The joint meeting then moved into the discussion of the 1 cent sales tax referendum. I'll have that conversation in a future edition of the newsletter and podcast. The next joint meeting between the school board and the city council will be held in December as part of the budget development process for fiscal year 2028.

And that is all of the time that there is for this particular edition of Charlottesville Community Engagement here on WTJU. Thank you very much for listening today. There are a lot of stories happening in the community. I try to cover as many of them as possible, and you can go and read all of those stories at infoseville.com. 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It's difficult to give the URL over the air. I am Sean Tubbs. As I said, that is the end of the program. I'll be back next week with more stories. If you have any questions, feel free to try to find me. There is information about how to do so at infoseville.com. Thanks for listening.

Good morning. Welcome to the September 12th, 2026 edition of Charlottesville Community Engagement here on WTJU. I'm Sean Tubbs, the president and publisher of Town Crier Productions, a little business I put together in the summer of 2020 to help tell stories about local and regional government in and around the University of Virginia. There are four stories today, and you can read most of them at infoseville.com. Let's get going. In this edition, Charlottesville Assistant City Manager Sam Roman provides an update on the emergency shelter at 2000 Holiday Drive. Neighbors of a recently graded development in the Fry's Spring neighborhood want the city to revoke a critical slopes waiver after a large discharge of sediment from the property after a recent flood. The Albemarle Board of Supervisors approves a rezoning to add 165 units on 5th Street Extended, and members of the Charlottesville School Board express concern about the way the fiscal year 27 budget process ended. That was at an August work session. In today's first public service announcement, Three Notched Road, the Virginia Baroque Ensemble, opens its 16th season with Cello Joy Concerts September 18th through the 20th in Stanton and Charlottesville. The program features string chamber music by Italian composer and cello virtuoso Luigi Boccherini, who worked for Madrid's royal court and includes two cello quintets and a trio showcasing his Spanish-influenced style. For more information, visit tnrbaroque.org or email info at tnrbaroque.org.

0: As of September 8, 2026, a total of 57 people have agreed to stay at the low barrier shelter set up at 2000 Holiday Drive. City Council learned that information on the night of September 8th from Assistant City Manager Sam Roman, just after hearing from critics of Charlottesville's decision to clear the encampments on the Rivanna River as of September 1st. Here is Albemarle County resident Donna Teachin.
1: Charlottesville is doing some of the absolute worst things a city can do to address homelessness. You are actually doing this: criminalizing basic survival, sweeping encampments without providing real alternatives, treating out of sight as housed, building temporary beds when neglecting permanent housing, and constantly relocating people instead of stabilizing them.
0: Teachin was joined by several others who have spoken at previous council meetings who have expressed anger at the steps that have been taken. Roman said that on the first night, there were between 13 and 15 people from the encampments who opted to stay at the shelter.
2: I do want to reiterate that priority was given to the folks that were in the encampment.
0: As of September 8th, there were 60 beds set up at 2000 Holiday Drive. But Central Arizona Shelter Services has capacity to increase the temporary emergency shelter to 120 beds.
2: There is an opportunity to increase the beds there now. However, that would be collaboratively done with the guests that are at the shelter. We want to certainly incorporate their ideas into what it would look like should we add more beds or should the operator add more beds.
0: One of the speakers during public comment alleged that police used violence to remove people from the encampments. Roman said there were only two police officers present when what the city calls a transition took place, and neither were in uniform.
2: I assure you that at no time there was anyone slammed on the ground and arrested, as I heard earlier.
0: Roman said one person was taken away in an ambulance because there was a medical issue. Donish Chambers has been living at the encampment and has become a frequent voice at matters from the public at council meetings. Chambers is now staying at 2000 Holiday Drive, but claimed it's not a safe place, in part because the restrooms and showers are in trailers outside of the building as part of the temporary arrangement.
3: I'm actually one of the ones that are in the shelter, and since I've been there, there's been three incidents that happened where men have threatened women, tried to fight women, tried to go on women, the women's side. The women are scared to death to go outside at night to have to use the bathroom. There should be no shelter allow women to go outside to use the bathroom.
0: Roman said when he checked in with CAS officials while hearing Chambers' concerns, he was told they were not aware of any incidents and were not aware of concerns regarding the safety of the restrooms.
2: But with that certainly being heard tonight, we will certainly talk with the shelter operator and bring these concerns to them so they can collaboratively work on mitigating those concerns in terms of the restrooms. The restrooms are able to be locked, especially the showers.
0: Roman said people in the shelter have access to support services. Additionally, businesses on Holiday Drive have a specific contact with Charlottesville public safety officials to report potential concerns. Chambers also said there are no sprinklers in the building. City Attorney John Maddox acknowledged later in the meeting that that's true, but the contract with CAS requires a fire watch to take place around the clock. Sprinklers will be installed as the space is fitted out to become a permanent low-barrier shelter. During public comment, one person called Councillor Jen Fleischer a truly horrible person for her participation in getting people to the shelter. Such a statement is a violation of protocol to speak at council meetings, but Fleischer ignored the insult. She was on site during the removal and continues to be involved.
4: I did volunteer for an overnight shift at the shelter on Saturday night, and I can assure you that they have multiple protocols and procedures for any complaints and grievances. There's a huge QR code plastered lots of places to post those for residents. Most of the residents I interacted with, I mean, it's late, a lot were sleeping, but were very positive. They were connected to folks they had known for a while. They were supporting each other.
0: In contrast to another claim made by one of the speakers at public comment, Fleischer said people can come to the shelter at any hour of the night, including people who are just getting off of work.
4: There are quite a few people working and able to do so a little more regularly because they're at the shelter.
0: City Councilor Michael Payne said serving 57 people within a week is a sign that a need is now being met. He said he understood that some people are going to continue to disagree.
5: It is very important to be able to have an accurate basis of facts of what has actually happened, and you addressed most of those.
0: Payne added that the encampment was not a permanent solution and was not safe for people who lived there.
5: It's one in which there were multiple instances of reported sexual violence. There were multiple physical assaults. There was, from our first responders, a daily risk of a mass casualty event in terms of a flash flood or a widespread fire. There were multiple fires, including ones that physically damaged people and burned down all their belongings. There were reported thefts, and in all those cases, the victims are those who are homeless and staying in the encampment.
0: Payne said those who have moved to 2000 Holiday Drive now have access to services and access to case managers. He said what the city has done is more compassionate than allowing people to remain in what he said was danger. Fleischer said CAS will soon be launching a way for people to volunteer, but until then, donations can be made to the Charlottesville Area Community Foundation. One small update, as of Wednesday night, a total of 65 people were staying at 2000 Holiday Drive. A group of residents of the city's Fry's Spring neighborhood continue to have questions about whether the developer of a 45-unit residential project complied with conditions of a waiver granted by City Council years before construction began. Here is Jesse Harper, the first of several speakers on the topic, at City Council's September 8th meeting.
6: We're asking you to bring Stanley Martin back to the table and give this council and this community the opportunity to address deficiencies we have identified and documented and hold Stanley Martin accountable for disregarding the conditions of its waiver.
0: Council voted 3-2 on January 3rd, 2023, to approve a waiver to allow a disturbance of what are known as critical slopes in both the 2003 zoning code and the development code adopted by City Council in December of 2023. This land is in between Monte Vista Avenue and Azalea Drive. The rules for critical slopes are in the Environmental Sustainability Division of the Development Code. According to that code, the intent is
7: to protect and maintain the environmental quality in the city by limiting development and disturbance of steeply sloped areas near waterways, adjacent properties, and environmentally sensitive areas to protect those steeply sloped areas and waterways from the negative impacts of erosion and stormwater, as well as preserve their ecological value.
0: Buildings are not allowed to be constructed on sections of land that are above a 25% grade, nor can that land be disturbed. Under the old code, a developer could seek a critical slopes waiver, but under the new one, relief is granted through a special exception. A major difference is that special exceptions do not require public hearings. In the case of Azalea Springs, Stanley Martin Homes had the right to build up to 88 units on lots platted in the early 20th century. That meant they did not have to honor the critical slopes provisions because the new rules did not apply. Civil engineers working for the company sought the critical slopes waiver to provide a better product to their customers. Bulldozers and excavators began clearing the land for development in late July, under the watchful eye of many in the neighborhood concerned about the removal of a forest. A storm in early August overwhelmed silt fences with stormwater that fell on the disturbed land, causing a lot of sediment to be transported downstream into the Moores Creek watershed. The Virginia Department of Environmental Quality is still investigating a complaint. Harper told council that the neighborhood's position is that Stanley Martin Homes did not follow the conditions called for in the waiver.
6: Immediately after construction began, Stanley Martin disregarded and failed to implement the protective measures demanded by their waiver. And the result is still sitting downstream. Sediment equivalent to 10 or more full-size dump truckloads. This wasn't an accident. It was an intentional disregard of this council's conditions and a failure to implement even the most basic stormwater management measures.
0: The city issued a stop work order after the incident, but has since lifted it. Harper said he's been told by staff that the city will not pursue the maximum penalty, and he called on council to intervene. After public comments, city engineer Brennan Duncan was called up to address the topic, and he confirmed that the stop work order had been lifted, but it was in place for most of August while the site was brought into compliance.
8: It's to the point where we felt comfortable that what had happened with the discharge was not going to happen again, so the stop work order was lifted.
0: Duncan said staff had been reviewing the incident against the required Stormwater Pollution Protection Plan, or SWIP, that's in place.
8: We've done one final SWIP inspection to make sure there weren't any other items outstanding. The SWIP inspection is really kind of where they're supposed to keep track of everything that happened and, you know, all of their tests that they did on the water as they were dewatering, all of the, you know, all that kind of stuff. So we wanted to make sure that they captured all that properly.
0: A consent order will be drawn up with a list of corrective actions, and this is where the fines will come in. That was not known as of September 8th. According to Duncan, the maximum fine per day is $32,500, but that high range is seldom charged.
8: That's usually used for infractions where, you know, somebody didn't have a permit at all, there is a, you know, a large fish kill, there's a chlorine or something like that. I anticipate it will probably be in the tens of thousands of dollars, but I don't have the exact number.
0: Other speakers during public comment had noted that the removal of the forest took place at a sensitive time for wildlife, who had called 7 acres of mature forest home. Here's Jess Wenger.
9: And the developers started removing them in July. If July doesn't strike any chords with you, that is resident and migratory songbird nesting season. It is pup season for bats, both threatened and endangered, and just bats in general are kind of struggling right now. And also, many urban dwelling mammals have babies this time of year.
0: Duncan said there are state and federal rules, but they don't always apply because the city has not adopted a local ordinance.
8: I mean, if we're working on a VDOT project, you know, we have to follow that. But currently, we do not have anything in our, you know, environmental regulations that speak to, you know, only cutting down the trees in a specific time of year.
0: City Attorney John Maddox had more details.
10: And we're talking about the Migratory Bird Act and various protections that are enforced by Virginia Fish and Wildlife, Federal Fish and Wildlife. They are the enforcers of those rules. We are enforcers of our own rules.
0: As for revocation of the waiver, Maddox called that a very thorny legal issue, in part because there's no provision in the code for such an action. He said he would need to do more research.
10: We would have to explore that in some depth and be very careful because we are dealing with development approvals and zoning approvals, and these are things that are rife for litigation.
0: Duncan also provided more description of how the Stormwater Pollution Prevention Plan is supposed to work. He said inspections are required every 14 days and also within 48 hours of a significant rain event. Days before the storm, the city found a violation and gave the developer a notice to comply.
8: In essence, the reason that the discharge occurred, they were supposed to only disturb, I'll call it, I don't know the exact percentage, but say 10% of the property to get down to the bottom and construct the detention basin or the, you know, down at the bottom to hold the water as they're building the site. They had not built that up. They had not, you know, built that when they had cleared, I'll call it 60% of the site. So they cleared 5-6 times the amount that they were supposed to at that point.
0: Duncan said the site is now in compliance and explained the systems are now in place to prevent a future sizable discharge. Inspectors are visiting the site every few days as opposed to every 14. There's more to tell of this story as it develops. One other issue is the existence of another paper street owned by the city of Charlottesville but not maintained. Several speakers asked for the city to begin to do so. More on that story as it develops. There are several other articles about the Azalea Springs development on infoseville.com. You're listening to Charlottesville Community Engagement. It's time for a second public service announcement. Lighthouse Studio hosts a screening of Where Hope Takes Root, an American story. which brings together film, storytelling, and voices from across Virginia to highlight the journeys of refugees who now call the Commonwealth their home. Following the film, audience members will hear directly from participants during live talks and Q&A, with a reception for full admission ticket holders to cap off the evening. The event takes place at Vinegar Hill Theater in downtown Charlottesville on Friday, September 18th at 6:30 p.m. For details and to purchase tickets, visit lighthousestudio.org/events. The following story will be in the September 16th edition of Seaville Weekly, but here is an advance preview for radio and podcast listeners. When the firm Bonaventure purchased the former Cavalier Crossing apartment complex in the summer of 2024, housing advocates sounded the alarm that many tenants would not be able to afford higher rents. 2 years later, that concern seems to have fizzled out, as no one spoke at an August 19th public hearing at which the Albemarle Board of Supervisors approved several resolutions, including a rezoning to allow for 165 units to be constructed in five new buildings for a total of 309. Rebecca Ragsdale is a planning manager with Albemarle County.
11: The property was first developed for student housing and rezoned in the early 2000s. The site plan was approved in 2001, and the site was developed with the current structures in 2002, which were originally planned as student housing.
0: With fewer tenants expected per unit, less space is required for parking in what has now been branded as Attain on Fifth. The plan is to build on those sites and on areas currently designated as protected slopes. This project is also one of the first to take advantage of Albemarle's new Affordable Rental Housing Incentive Program, which will allow up to $5 million in tax rebates over a 30-year period. That will require 31 units to be rented to households making below 60% of the area median income, and another 31 to be reserved for those making below 80%. Attorney Valerie Long of the firm Williams Mullen said the property was in bad shape when Bonaventure purchased it, but all of the units have now been renovated.
12: They've converted all of them from student suites to two and three bedroom apartments, and the improvement is dramatic.
0: According to Long, Bonaventure was aware of concerns about displacement and offered options. As of mid-August, 7 of the 99 leased units were occupied by former tenants.
12: They also did a lot of things to help those existing tenants meet other roommates so that if they wanted to rent apartments together in the renovated units, they could.
0: Scottsville District Supervisor Mike Pruitt had been one of those concerned about what the new owner would do, but said he was glad to see an effort has been made. He wants the county to adopt policies for other projects.
13: I've talked to this board about the need for us to memorialize and institutionalize some kind of relocation plans in the future because it's something I think is a gaping hole in county policy.
0: Jack Jewett Supervisor Sally Duncan said it's possible this project could be converted to non-student use because developers have stepped up production near the University of Virginia.
14: My only complaint with this is that there are not more units, but they are not taller units, and, hopefully in the future we can have taller buildings and more units.
0: In addition to the rezoning to planned residential district, supervisors also unanimously approved a request to reduce the amount of parking required and to waive a requirement that the new buildings have step backs. The latter allows more building space. The Commonwealth of Virginia allows for localities to decide whether members of school boards should be elected by the public or appointed by the governing body. Either way, Virginia does not grant any power to those bodies to generate their own tax revenue. School boards vote on an annual budget request each year, but localities' legislatures have the final say. The consent agenda of City Council's meeting on September 8th included the second of two readings of a $2 million allocation that Council had set aside for the school board when a final vote on the city's fiscal year 2027 budget was taken on April 9th. At that time, the House of Delegates and the Senate in the General Assembly had not agreed on a budget, and would not until the end of June. The idea was that the money would be allocated to Charlottesville City Schools when a final number from the state was known. Council met with the school board on August 12, 2026 for a work session on how to use the proceeds from a potential increase in the sales tax should voters approve a referendum this November 3rd. But much of the discussion that night covered how the $2 million in general fund money was placed in a contingency fund for school operations with further restrictions. Here is Renee Hoover, Chief Financial Officer for Charlottesville City Schools.
15: The city appropriated $2 million of the school board's request into a school's operating contingency, subject to future approval by City Council. In addition to City Council, included a provision that additional state revenue received by the school division would be shared equally, 50% allocated to the city and 50% allocated to Charlottesville City Schools.
0: Many members of the school board expressed concern about how they felt they were treated. Chair Lisa Torres said she and others had gone back to listen to the recording to understand why they thought the money was locked away.
16: Right now, I'm speaking for myself. I found this process that occurred and this change to the ordinance ultimately just really insulting to us, because I feel like it potentially reflects that there's this sense that we are less than fiscally responsible, that there's some mistrust of what we're going to do.
0: Torres said no one notified the school board or school officials, and noted the amount that schools eventually received from the state was $300,000 more than anticipated. She said it was also insulting that schools were being asked to share that with local government. Chrissy Hamill, Charlottesville's chief budget officer, said the ordinance was written the way it was because on April 9th, no one knew where the state budget would end up.
17: It was just to wait until the state budget was finalized so that we had an accurate account of what the state funding would be, so the local match to that would be appropriate.
0: The first of two readings to allocate the funds was on August 17th. City Manager Sam Sanders reminded both council and the school board that this was a tight budget year. He had initially recommended a 2-cent increase on the real property tax rate, but council decided to only go with 1 cent. He said there was no sense from the city that schools would mismanage the money.
18: The concern was that the budget was unclear as to how it was going to land. And the question was, would the state give you up to that amount, less than that amount, or whatever amount? And in order for this council to then have their budget approved, they need to make a decision on a number.
0: When asked by Torres if a similar contingency would be used next year, Sanders said it would depend on how the budget process works out. It is unusual for the two chambers of the General Assembly to be in disagreement for so long. School board member Chris Meyer said local government operations have the opportunity to receive additional funds from surpluses that derive from real property tax collections being over budget each year. Likewise, the school system felt it should be entitled to all of the money it received from the state and not have to give any back over to the local government.
19: When you all have a budget surplus, though, we don't have an opportunity to come back also and try to go after those funds necessarily and make an argument for some of those funds. In a similar way, in my mind, the logic that kind of went.
0: City Councilor Michael Payne apologized if there was any sense that the local government was judging the school system. He said council has raised multiple taxes in recent years to cover increased costs. Payne suggested another round of looking at how Charlottesville funds its schools. A previous project called the Blue Ribbon Commission on Sustainable Schools Funding wrapped up in 2014. The results can be found in a link in the newsletter.
20: And it's clear that there is not agreement on what that looks like, or what that should look like. And so obviously you are coming to us every year with requests that are substantially above what that agreement would require. I don't fault you for doing that because you have very legitimate needs, but it creates a lot of challenges for how we figure out our budget.
0: Payne said the city has funded many large capital projects in recent years, including the redevelopment of Charlottesville Middle School to add sixth grade students and the full acquisition of the Charlottesville Area Technical Education Center from Albemarle County. Another structural issue going forward is that Charlottesville City Schools' collective bargaining units will likely require annual spending increases each year going forward, just as Charlottesville's four collective bargaining units will likely require the same.
1: I think our challenge is always just how can we align on the same page of acknowledging City Council has budget constraints. We cannot fund everything. We are embarking on major capital projects, major collective bargaining contracts.
0: Mayor Juan Diego Wade was one of the first people to be elected to the Charlottesville School Board and spent 16 years in that position. He said it is time to re-examine the funding formula and to ask the Commonwealth of Virginia for more funding.
21: The state is not doing what it's supposed to do, and I think we need to continue to push our representative to step up to the plate and do what they have to do. And as far as union, the collective bargaining, that's something that I think that City Council is definitely supportive of, both the school board side and local government's commitment that we've made.
0: Charlottesville School Superintendent Royal Gurley already has a number in mind for how much additional money he will request based on collective bargaining.
22: When we build our budget for the upcoming school year, you know that we already will be asking for $3 million. I mean, we can tell you that right off the top. I mean, and that leaves no room for anything else. And that $3 million is specifically related to the collective bargaining contracts.
0: The joint meeting then moved into the discussion of the 1 cent sales tax referendum. I'll have that conversation in a future edition of the newsletter and podcast. The next joint meeting between the school board and the city council will be held in December as part of the budget development process for fiscal year 2028.

And that is all of the time that there is for this particular edition of Charlottesville Community Engagement here on WTJU. Thank you very much for listening today. 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I try to cover as many of them as possible, and you can go and read all of those stories at infoseville.com. 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It's difficult to give the URL over the air. I am Sean Tubbs. As I said, that is the end of the program. I'll be back next week with more stories. If you have any questions, feel free to try to find me. There is information about how to do so at infoseville.com. 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

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Tous les matins du monde was an art film that came out in 1991. It was the fictionalized story of two viola da gamba virtuosi, Jean de Saint-Colombe and his pupil, Morin Moret. Early music specialist Jordi Savall was tasked with providing the soundtrack and being the audio stand-in for both the actors playing Saint-Colombe and Marais. Here are some selections from the film featuring the music of Jean de Saint-Colombe.

Jordi Savall performed selections from the movie Tout le matin du monde, music by Jean de Sainte-Colombe. Ralph Graves along with you for this hour of the Early Music Show. We continue with music by Giovanni Alberto Ristori. He was a respected opera composer in the early 1700s, and his touring opera company played, as they like to say, to the crowned heads of Western Europe, and it was true. This is one of his sacred works, though, one of his masses that was written around the year 1740. This is the Misa in C major, and performing is the Sattisches Vocal Ensemble Watzdorfer Hofkapelle. Directing is Matthias Jung.

0: Matthias Jung conducted the Sätisches Vocal Ensemble Bettdorfer Hofkapelle in a performance of the Misa in C Major by Giovanni Alberto Ristori.
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0: William Braid was an English composer and viola da gamba player active in the early 1600s. He spent most of his professional life in Germany, working at various small duchies that littered the landscape. From his time in Hamburg, this is a dance suite. The music of William Braid is performed by the Weser Renaissance Bremen, directed by Manfred Cordes.

0: Manfred Cortes directed the Weser Renaissance Bremen in a performance of A Padua, Galliard, and Coranta in A minor by William Braid.
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0: 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Emmanuel Adriansen was a lute virtuoso, active in the early part of the Baroque period, and published a very influential collection that went through several editions and could be found in virtually every major music library in Europe. Toyohiko Sato performs this music, the music of Emmanuel Adriansen.

Toyohiko Sato performed the music of Emmanuel Adrianson. I'm Ralph Graves, and I've been your host for this hour of the Early Music Show. And as always, it has been my pleasure to present this music to you.

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1: 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Here's to more years in good health. And we're going to start this morning off with some Paco Bell. This is the Chaconne in F minor, performed by the Pro Art of Munich Chamber Orchestra.

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2: And before that, we heard the Chaconne in F minor from Paco Bell, and that was performed by the Pro Art of Munich Chamber Orchestra under Kurt Radl. And up next, we're going to hear from late Baroque composer Christoph Schaffrath. This is his concerto in C minor for keyboard, strings, and basso continuo with Anna Furlis on harpsichord.

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1: And that was the Concerto in C Minor for Keyboard, Strings, and Basso Continuo from Christoph Schaffrath. And that was performed by the Orchestra, Historical Orchestra from Poland, with Anna Furlis on harpsichord. And up next, we are going to hear the Violin Sonata number 3 in F Major, Opus 112. And this is from Handel and performed by Henrik Zering and with Huguette Dreyfus.

And before that, we heard the Violin Sonata number 3 in F major, opus 112 from Handel, performed by Henrik Zähring with Huguette Dreyfus. And be sure to tune in to Offstage On Air, a weekly show highlighting Central Virginia's vibrant classical music community. 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And up next, we are going to hear Bach's concerto for 3 and 4 harpsichords and in A minor. And this is performed by the Academy of Ancient Music under Christopher Hogwood.

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1: And before that, we heard the Concerto Quattro in G minor, from Albicastro, performed by the Academy for Alt Music Berlin. 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And up next, we are going to hear from Telemann. This is the Oboe Sonata in F major, performed by Voices of Music with Gonzalo Ruiz on oboe.

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1: And before that, we heard the Oboe Sonata in F major from Telemann, and that was performed by Gonzalo Ruiz with Voices of Music. And Just a Few Friends is heard each Sunday evening from 7 to 9 p.m., where Penelope and Andrew invite you to spend your evening in a salon filled with the intimate strains of fine classical chamber music from early to modern. So tune in for that. And up next, we are going to hear from Marcin Milchevsky. This is Canzona Prima, performed by Ensemble Giardino dei Delizi.

And that was Canzona Prima from Marcin Milchevsky, performed by the Ensemble Giardino de Delizie. And be sure, welcome to your weekly buffet of all things classical during Classical Brunch. Paula and friends bring centuries worth of musical delights to your classical brunch table on Sunday from 10 till noon, right here on 91.1 FM WTJU and charlottesvilleclassical.org. And up next, we are going to hear from Tommaso Albinoni. This is his Sinfonia in G Major, performed by the Renaissance Chamber Orchestra.

And that was the Sinfonia in G Major, performed by the Renaissance Chamber Orchestra under Leo Korchin from Tommaso Albinoni. And coming up at 9, you have a choice on WTJU and WTJU.net. It's In the Spirit, an hour of vintage and contemporary gospel music to feed your soul and lift you up. And on charlottesvilleclassical.org, it's a little something for everyone. Sherry Barbour presents a heady mix of classical, folk, jazz, and America, with lots for classical novices as well as longtime listeners to enjoy. So stick around for one of those. And I will leave you today with the Quadro Sonata in E minor for three violas and basso continuo. And this is performed by Salon Violette from composer Johann Gottlieb Janitsch.

Thanks for tuning in to A Little Something for Everyone. I'm Shari Barbour. If you find yourself humming, singing, or playing tunes that you just cannot get out of your head, you know those tunes have become classics in their own way. We're going to mix things up a bit and help you add more tunes to those already spinning around in your head. So for the next little while, expect the unexpected on A Little Something for Everyone.

There's a handful of tunes with a touch of romance, intrigue, and daring that portray Elizabethan England. Clifton Parker's music there from the 1953 movie The Sword and the Rose. Now here's a toe-tapping three-pack, one for the sixth string, another uses a hollowed-out gourd with a handle filled with beans, and we'll hear a brass band play a two-step.

A Two-Step Rag on a Little Something for Everyone, The Smiler by Percy Wainwright. Sandwiched in the middle was Jamaican Rumba by Benjamin. Maracas add such happiness, don't they? And that trio of tunes kicked off with guitar music from Venezuela, Almaginera by Gutierrez. Here's a standalone that's part of a much larger work from the 18th century.

That's the last movement of Symphony in D Major by Jirovets. He was friends with Joseph Haydn. Here's one for the 88s, one for the vocal cords, and one for an instrument that always seems to catch attention.

That's Minuet in G by Paderewski. Before that, we heard Long Time Ago by Aaron Copland. And the harp music was by Hasselmans, Chanson de Mai. You're listening to A Little Something for Everyone. I'm Shari Barbour.

Those two for orchestra ended with Wine, Women, and Song by the Waltz King, and started with Scherzo from Symphony No. 5 by Glazunov. Here's music from Maritime Canada.

A Canadian medley of two for you, Lahava River Waltz, paired nicely with When I Am Close to You. Once upon a time, a famous composer was asked to write incidental music for a play all about a 16th century nobleman, and we have just enough time to play the overture.

0: Egmont Overture by Beethoven. Does it remind you of something else? He wrote. And that will do it for this edition of A Little Something for Everyone. Today, music from Elizabethan England, Maritime Canada, and Venezuela. We waltzed and we did the rumba. Now, if you'd like more information about program number 29, send an email to alsfeinfo@gmail.com. I'm Shari Barbour, and I hope there was something in the mix for you this time. You make it a great day, and we'll see you next time on A Little Something for Everyone.
1: 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I'm going to start off with music by Ola Jello. He was born in 1978. He's younger than my daughter. We're going to hear a beautiful piece called Before Dawn, which was arranged for string quartet by Andreas Burnett and composed by Ola Jello and performed here by Andreas Burnett and his string quartet.

0: Beautiful piece called Before Dawn by a Norwegian composer, originally composed for the piano and arranged here for a string quartet.
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0: 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We're going to continue with music commemorating the 9/11 tragedy of 25 years ago with another living composer, Arvo Pärt, Estonian composer. He was born in 1935. He is still living. We're going to hear his Beatitudes in a performance by the Choir of King's College, Cambridge, directed by Stephen Cleobury. And this is from an album called Echoes, Sacred Works of Goreski, Taverner, and Pärt. It's one of my favorite CDs, and we will probably hear at least one more piece from this CD during the program this morning. Thank you for listening to Classical Brunch, and here is Arvo Pärt's Beatitudes. I had the extraordinary opportunity to sing this piece in the Christ Church Cathedral of Oxford, England, and at the end of this piece, there is an organ. It's subtly accompanied by organ, but at the end, the organ explodes with this flourish, and then client gets smaller and smaller and higher until finally there's just this tiny sustained note, that single high note that absolutely filled the cathedral. It was one of the most extraordinary musical experiences of my life. So sit somewhere quiet and enjoy the Beatitudes of Arvo Pärt.

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0: We're going to hear next setting of the Requiem Mass by Spanish composer Tomas Luis de Victoria. He lived from 1548 to 1611, and we're going to hear the Mass, including the propers for the Requiem funeral service in memory of those lost on the 9/11 attacks 25 years ago. We're going to hear in the performance a vocal group called Tenebrae, directed by Nigel Short. Music, the Requiem Mass of 1605 by Spanish composer Tomas Luis de Victoria.

We've been listening to a setting of the Requiem Mass, mostly by Spanish composer Tomás Luis de Victoria. He lived from 1548 to 1611, except for the last movement, the Lux Aeterna movement, which I snuck in an arrangement that I love to the Nimrod, Edward Elgar's Nimrod Variations set to the Lux Aeterna text by John, what is his name? Oops. I'll get that information for you, John something. Anyway, we heard a performance by Voces 8 with the incredibly gorgeous soprano voice of Andrea Haynes, who's sadly no longer with Voces 8, but we heard that setting of the Lux Aeterna, John Cameron. I'm so sorry. Just wasn't going to come to my brain. John Cameron did that arrangement to the very well-known Nimrod variation from Edward Elgar's Enigma Variations. And then before that, we heard all of the ordinary movements of the Mass with the propers for the Requiem service in memory of 9/11. 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And also for classical listeners, you can hear Charlottesville Classical on the internet at charlottesvilleclassical.org. We're going to hear next music by American composer Ellen Hovhaness. I didn't do this on purpose, but the music today seems to be divided by a gap of about 400 or 500 years. We're hearing a lot of early music and a lot of modern music. I hope you are enjoying the program. Both of those subgenres of classical music are my favorites. So there you go. We're going to hear the prayer for St. Gregory, arranged for trumpet and organ by Ellen Hovhaness. And on the trumpet, we'll hear Wynton Marsalis, and on the organ, Anthony Newman. And it is from an album called The Essential, Wynton Marsalis, Prayer of St. Gregory.

0: We heard two beautiful pieces. The last piece called Serenity, our Omanium Mysterium setting by Norwegian composer Ola Jalo, who was born in 1978. We heard Tenebrae, that ensemble again, with Matthew Sharp on the cello, and Christian Kvalvag, I'm not sure how to pronounce that name, on the guitar. And before that, we heard a trumpet and organ piece by American composer Alan Hovhaness. We heard the prayer for St. Gregory for trumpet and organ. Thanks for listening. 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
0: We're going to hear two pieces next from an album that just wandered across my radar. The album is called In Celebration of Women. You may know my regular show is Wild Women and Friends, featuring jazz and blues by women. So I was drawn to this recording. It's a really lovely compilation, collection of music, mostly composed by 20th century women, female composers. We're going to hear two selections. The first one is by composer Rosefany. Her name is, I had to look up the pronunciation for some of these names. Rosefany Powell. She was born in 1962, and we're going to hear a setting of a poem by Langston Hughes performed by the Eugene Vocal Arts. And this piece is called To Sit and Dream.

music of composer Rosephony Powell. She's an American choral composer, and she was born in 1962. We're going to hear another selection from the same album called In Celebration of Women. We're going to hear from Isaiah Maria Barnwell, also an American composer, and she was a member of Sweet Honey in the Rock. She was in the group from 1979 to 2013, and we're going to hear a piece of hers called We Are, and this is again performed by the Eugene Vocal Arts from this album, In Celebration of Women.

Music of American composer Isaiah Barnwell. Song called We Are, and that was performed by the Eugene Vocal Arts. We'll hear a couple more selections from that album in celebration of women a little bit later. WTGU is supported by the Charlottesville Chamber Music Festival, presenting world-class musicians performing chamber music in 9 events spread over 12 days from September 8th through the 19th. 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And again, that is in the time slot for the Sunday Opera Matinee at 3 o'clock this afternoon, right here on your radio dial. Next up, we're going to hear an instrumental piece. We've been listening to a lot of vocal music this morning. And by the way, my name is Sandy, and the show is Classical Brunch. Sitting in again for Paula. She gives me this opportunity when she has to travel for work. So very happy to be here and bring you music that I have fun exploring on your behalf. Next up, we're going to hear pretty familiar piece, at least part of it is. There's a 3 or 4 minute section that's very familiar to any classical music listener, including myself. And I'm not sure I have ever heard the full piece. It is the Rhapsody on a Theme by Paganini by Sergei Rachmaninoff, and it consists

His Rhapsody, the Complete Rhapsody on a Theme by Paganini, Opus 43. Oh, we heard, we will hear Earl Wilde on the piano.

Music of Sergei Rachmaninoff, the Rhapsody on a Theme by Paganini. We heard Jascha Hornstein on with the Royal Philharmonic Orchestra and Earl Wilde on the piano. That is from an album called Rachmaninoff Piano Concertos 1 through 4 and the Rhapsody on a Theme by Paganini. WTGU is supported by the Paramount Theater on Charlottesville's downtown mall. Paramount presents Winter Nights with Matteo Pacelli on Wednesday, December 2nd. Son of the legendary Andrea Bocelli, Matteo captured the international attention with Fall on Me, featured in Disney's The Nutcracker and The Four Realms. His songs bridge timeless romance with modern sophistication. Tickets for the December 2nd performance are at theparamount.net. And following this show is Offstage On Air. I hope you'll stay tuned for that. I'm sorry I don't have detailed information of what the topic is for today's show, so but please stay tuned from noon to 1 right here on WTJU. Next, we're going to hear another selection from the compilation In Celebration of Women. We're going to hear from another American composer, Elaine Hagenberg, setting a poem by George Matheson called Oh Love. And this is the Eugene Vocal Arts performing.

music of American composer Elaine Hagenberg with O Love, sung here by the Eugene Vocal Arts. We're going to hear next, closing the show for the most part, with selections from an album called Music for Queen Mary. We're going to hear selections from the burial service for Queen Mary. And these are short pieces written by Henry Purcell and Thomas Morley, who were contemporaries. Well, actually, that's not true. Thomas Morley lived from 1557 to 1602, and Henry Purcell almost a century later, from 1659 to 1695. And we'll hear the Westminster Abbey Choir New London Concert, directed by Martin Neary. Starting off with the march, the burial service for Queen Mary.

We've been listening to a set of short pieces that comprised the burial service for Queen Mary. Pieces, I Heard a Voice, a Canzona, Thou Knowest, Lord, I Am the Resurrection, and starting off with a march, composed by either Henry Purcell or Thomas Morley from an album called Music for Queen Mary. I'm going to close the show with a motet that I know I play quite often. But I never get tired of it. It is sublimely beautiful, and I think it fits a closing for our show today, commemorating the anniversary of 9/11 and the loss of so many people. Thanks for listening. I'm not sure who will be here next week. I won't be here for another month, but I will be here October 11th, I believe. So enjoy this motet by Thomas Tallis.

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4: 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I'm your host, Brendan O'Donnell, for this week's Offstage On Air, and we are delighted to welcome back to the program David Glover of the Lynchburg Symphony Orchestra, as they are getting ready for the kickoff to the 2026-2027 season, particularly with a pretty dynamic concert coming up on September 26th, which we'll be happy to learn more about. But first off, let me say, David, thank you for joining us. Welcome back to the program.
5: Well, thank you, Brendan. It's great to be here as always.
4: Wonderful. So we're at the end of summer, or we think we're at the end of summer. It's hard to tell nowadays. So I do want to ask, how was your summer and how have you been over the last year?
5: Very good. We had a great season down in Lynchburg, and we had a number of wonderful events this summer. We just played at the Shenandoah Valley Music Festival about 2 weeks ago up in Orkney Springs. So we took a big band up there, which has become another fun part of our orchestra, that we have a subset that plays big band music, and we did a concert of swing music celebrating America, and we also did it in Lynchburg and had a bunch of people who were awesome dancers show up and hit our dance floor.
4: Wow, that's really exciting. That's a lot of fun. That sounds like an appropriate summertime kind of festival or summertime experience.
5: It is. It's a wonderful time, and it's just such a joy when I can peek over my shoulder and I see all these folks swing dancing out there.
4: Yeah, it's. It even happened at a concert hall. We had Les Arts Florissants were here in Charlottesville last year as part of the Vivaldi, the Four Seasons celebration. Mm-hmm. And the violinist at one point looked over and said, "I'm really disappointed there aren't more people dancing." I think that hearing from him, hearing from you, maybe we can encourage more people to not be so shy, yeah, when they are moved by the music that they're hearing.
5: Yes, it wasn't. For most of history, concert halls have not been quite so quiet and still.
4: Exactly. Well, how about personally? Were you able to take any time off? Did you get out on vacation at all and rest and recuperate in preparation for the big season coming up?
5: A little bit. I've been able to do two family trips, and also the youth orchestra that I do work with in Raleigh. We took the orchestra to Prague and Vienna. So that was a lot of work, but it was also, an awesome experience for everybody.
4: That's amazing. That must be really exciting. I hope you didn't get overwhelmed by the heat. I know Europe had some difficult heat days.
5: It was kind of bad that we missed the very worst. We kept moving right before it hit. So the day we left Prague, that afternoon, they hit the highest temperature ever recorded in the Czech Republic. So
4: No, it's I hear from my colleagues in Europe that it has been very, very difficult. So I'm glad that you didn't hit the worst of it and that everybody had a great time. It's really an outstanding experience, I think, for young people to see music and the relationships that it builds throughout the world. That's such something that's celebrated everywhere. Wait, so this is in Raleigh, yeah? The youth orchestra that you work with, is it with a school or are they just made up of youth from the region?
5: Yes, and so we're an independent organization called Triangle Youth Music, and we have three full orchestras, three jazz bands, two string orchestras, and a beginning violin program in Chatham County. So we have around 500 students. Most of those ensembles are auditioned, and yeah, so I conduct the top group, which is the Triangle Youth Philharmonic, and then I'm also artistic director of the whole organization. So lots of things to keep track of, and we're about to do auditions and start our season, and we're doing a lot of exciting things. We've got Beethoven 5 and Pines of Rome and Scheherazade. So it's gonna be a big season, and for I think maybe the first time we're going to put together the full orchestra and then one of the jazz bands and do one of those Ellington jazz band orchestra pieces. So
4: Oh,
5: it's
4: that's
5: going to
4: so
5: be like
4: great.
5: 125 students on stage at once.
4: Yeah, that's a little frightening. That's like marching band size. Yeah. That's a lot of people to coordinate, but it's wonderful work.
5: It's a wonderful program. I'm lucky to be involved with that, in addition to what I do with LSO.
4: Yeah. Well, you do have a big season coming up at LSO. So the Lynchburg Symphony Orchestra kicks off the 26-27 season on September 26th, I believe, and it is a pretty exciting program. Let's start out just tell us a little bit about, just for grounding, maybe we have some new listeners, those who don't have any experience with LSO. What is it? Where are you? What do you do? How is this, does this orchestra fit into sort of the ecosystem of classical music here in Central Virginia?
5: Sure. So we are a fully professional orchestra in Lynchburg. We perform 4 to 5 main concerts a year, mostly at the Academy of the Arts, a beautiful theater, restored historic theater in downtown Lynchburg. In addition, we play some smaller performances, like the big band one that I was just mentioning, out in the community. And we also have small chamber groups where we do community outreach and we do education concerts. So we really try to add something special and unique to the vibrant arts scene that we have in Lynchburg. And it's just such a wonderful arts community to be a part of. There's so much going on in Lynchburg. We've got an opera company, Opera on the James, is there, and Charlottesville Ballet is in residence also at the Academy. You all come down and do that. So there's stuff happening every week, and we're just thrilled to be a part of that. And the orchestra has been growing, our budget, our audience. I started in 2019, and basically we've been growing every year outside of that one year where there was something chaotic happening in the world.
4: I like that 1 year. That's how we'll refer to it from now on. That's great. And how big is the orchestra? I mean, I think, is it like 128 or what are the numbers here in terms of?
5: Yeah, so we have about 55 to 60 core musicians, but that changes based on repertoire. On September 26th, we are doing Mahler's First Symphony, so we'll have just about 80 on stage for that.
4: So let's jump into the program because first of all, I want to know how you chose this to start off the season, how you picked the pieces that you did. And was there something you're trying to sort of communicate or some sort of statement you're making, or the orchestra is making with this first concert?
5: Sure. Well, I think by doing a piece that is the size and complexity and impact of a Mahler one, I do think the orchestra is artistically making a statement, like that we are artistically at a point where we can do major repertoire, which the orchestra was a very different organization 15 years ago. So I think this shows that we've come a long way and that we are excited and ready to put these amazing pieces on stage for our audience. So this was something that I really wanted to do for a number of seasons. And it's also a piece that a number of people in our audience and our community had mentioned to me as something that they wanted to hear. So occasionally, you know, we'll do surveys or I talk to people in the lobby after concerts. So this piece just came up a number of times. And I thought, you know, I think this is a great opportunity to make something the orchestra is ready to give a brilliant performance of, along with something that there's people in our community that are excited about.
4: Well, it is nicknamed the Titan. Well, I don't know if it's a nickname or if it's something Mahler ascribed to the work himself, but
5: he did for a while.
4: Okay.
5: He revised the symphony a few times, and after the first performance that went badly, his friends were encouraging him, like, you need to give the audience something more to hang on to because the piece was so different than other symphonic works. So he kept changing the name and adding titles and descriptions. But then in the end, about 6-7 years later, he wiped them all out again and went back to nothing. So it was sort of in the middle, like early 1890s, he had put Titan on there.
4: So what, I guess that would be then just one characteristic or one defining feature of the work itself. How would you describe the work? What would you tell us about it, maybe in terms of its position within in Mahler's oeuvre or even within sort of the moment of classical music when he composed it?
5: Sure. Well, I mean, I think maybe start with what Mahler said, which is he said that a symphony must be like the world and embrace everything in existence. And, you know, I think that's a really great description of this symphony and really all of Mahler's music. And Mahler loved nature, like a lot of the Romantics. But I think Mahler maybe goes further than other composers do, because you just hear nature, especially in the opening of the symphony, so clearly. He wrote to Franz Schalk, who was a conductor at the time. He wrote, "The introduction of the first movement, sounds of nature, not music." Right? So he's trying to create something that's not a normal introduction, not the beginning of a symphony with an exposition and a first theme, right? He's trying to write something that really relates to our experience as people. And so he wrote this very early in his career. He's still in his late 20s. So it's music of a young man. And it's also really only the second or third major work that he writes, which is amazing when you think about how fully formed the symphony is and how united this 50 minutes of music is, that he had never written anything of this size before. And it's the first time, and this masterpiece comes out. And one of the other pieces he had already written was a song cycle called Songs of a Wayfarer, that he had written sort of in reaction to a failed relationship with a soprano named Joanna Richter. And he quotes this music extensively in the symphony. And in fact, after the introduction, once the piece really gets going, most of the music that you hear in the first movement comes from a song called Ging heute Morgen übers Feld, which means I walked across the field this morning. And all the music is about going out into nature and sort of the artist's relationship with nature. So the beginning of the symphony is very much about a young man going out into the world. And when you get to the second movement, also, you know, it's a sort of a traditional scherzo, but he called it, at one point when he had titled all the movements, At Full Sail. And it does have sort of this rollicking feeling, this rocking feeling, like you could be on a boat, you know, like the young man joining the Navy and going out and seeing the world. It has that sort of thrill, sense of adventure to it. But then he also, you know, this is Mahler and he has a dark side. And we go to the third movement, and it's sort of a parody of a funeral. So he takes the song Frère Jacques, like the children's song, and he puts it into minor and gives it to a single double bass to start with, and then does it like a round with each instrument adding to it. And you know, Mahler had he had a tough childhood. The family life, there was some abuse happening. There were I can't remember how many siblings, but about half of them died in childhood, including his closest brother. And he, when his brother was dying, Mahler sat in the room with him for days and would sing him songs. And after he passed, he had a dream where his brother like appeared to him singing this tune. So Mahler always had this sort of difficult relationship with these children's tunes. So it's interesting that he chose it to be in the symphony, but you know, I think this is why he put it in minor and why it's describing this funeral. But the funeral is of a hunter in the woods, and it's a procession with all the animals walking behind the funeral, sort of in mock sadness that the hunter is dead. Right? Because the animals are really, really happy that the threat is gone. But Mahler uses not only this, but he also uses clarinets and trumpets really.

0: reborn in heaven, or at this point in his life, he's just talking about that the hero has to go through trials and difficulties. But I mean, just look at Mahler's Second Symphony and the title of that being Resurrection. Right? I mean, this is already obviously on his mind. But this movement is just, it's such a journey. There's so much powerful music, so many powerful characters. And he unleashes the full extent of the orchestra he has on stage, which he really has not up to this point in the first 35 minutes of the symphony. Because the orchestra size is basically double what Beethoven would have used. And so instead of four horns, there's eight. Instead of one set of timpani, there's two. There's four of basically all the woodwinds instead of two. So it's just absolutely massive. But he's been relatively sparing in bringing out that full power at the beginning of the symphony. But when the fourth movement starts, you know, with a cymbal crash and a scream from the entire orchestra, he really lets it rip. And it's just thrilling music that ends, though, so triumphantly. He even instructs the horn section to stand up and thunder out the final fanfare. So, you know, again, it's music from his 20s, so he does not quite have the depression maybe that he gets later in life with some of the darker music that he writes. He's still, you know, there's still the ability for him to be truly triumphant.
1: Do we have a sense of, or do you know the order in which he composed these movements? I'm just thinking if you know, the size of the orchestra is really noticeable in the fourth movement, but maybe held back a little bit in the first three.
0: I don't know the order. Originally, there were five movements, and he cut one of them after a few movements. It was the original second movement that's not there anymore. And he also expanded the orchestration. So he added, I think, one of all the woodwinds after the first performance, and I believe some of the horns. I can't remember if it was two or three. And in his letters, he even says at the end, you should just get as many as you can.
1: Okay, so that then makes sense. So what he was hearing in his head, he wasn't quite hearing on the stage or in the performance, maybe, and so he kept
0: adding. Yes, he talks about this, that he had to hear it, and every time he heard it and heard his music, he revised and realized what he needed to do. So also the opening, which is quite famous for its depiction of like awakening nature and starting from nothingness, which again is amazing. He starts with 80 musicians on stage, and what you hear is pianissimo strings all playing a harmonic. And it's this A that crosses, I think, seven octaves, that just sounds almost, you know, like the hum of the world. There's no people, there's no talking, there's nothing except this sort of vibration. But in the first version, it's not a harmonic. It's just a regular note, which is not nearly as transparent. And so a harmonic is when the string players, you don't push all the way down on the string. You just lightly put your finger on the string and it vibrates and gives you a note much higher and transparent than if you pushed your finger all the way down. So it creates this otherworldly effect. And when he heard it with just a regular note, he was like, no, that's not what's in my head. So he was always fishing for the best way to describe what he heard through the instruments.
1: Was he an instrumentalist himself?
0: Yeah, so, you know, he was a conductor, which mm-hmm. I think is a big part of how he managed to create this amazing work without a lot of experience, because he spent all of his time, especially in opera, looking at all these scores. And I think that gave him all this insight that a lot of other composers didn't have.
1: Now, what do you think about it? I mean, have you started rehearsing it already? Or
0: no, we do everything just within a few days right before the concert. So, so all this work that I do and all the work the musicians do is on our own, and then we come together.
1: And have you conducted this work before? Is this your first time, or?
0: So it's a piece that I've

0: done some of back in student days, but yeah, this is the first time that I've done the whole thing. So it's very exciting to work on it as a whole piece.
1: I mean, 50 minutes, it would seem like a lot of it's an endurance test as well. Have you done works this long before?
0: Yes, and we started off last season with Beethoven's Third Symphony, which is actually almost as long. You know, it's one of Beethoven's largest. And actually, I think there's a lot of similarities in Beethoven 3 and Mahler, right? Beethoven 3 is also about a hero. Beethoven also was in love with nature. He also was going through a really difficult time, and there's a funeral march, second movement, and the Beethoven third movement in the Mahler. But the way that they describe it and sort of the process in which they work through life's difficulty and arrive at triumph are quite different. And the Beethoven's much more equivocal than the Mahler. That's quite, bold at the end.
1: In the context of sort of classical music, of what's happening at this period of time, is Mahler in conversation with other composers, or is he really just asserting himself through this first symphony?
0: I think you can't compose in isolation. I mean, even if you said you were going to, if you've ever heard music before, you're influenced by something. And even though the symphony is very unique and very new, there's still lots of things in it that are in other pieces, and actually in a lot in Beethoven. If you look at the first movement of the Mahler, he's describing nature, and you hear a number of or a number of animals and even bits of humanity off stage. Like there's trumpet fanfare off stage at one point, but Wagner had done that. And second act of Tristan and Isolde has all sorts of horn fanfares off stage. Beethoven had done that in Leonora. Overture number three, there's off stage trumpet fanfares. So there's a history of those types of things happening. There's cuckoo calls, there's bird calls, and again Beethoven did that in the Sixth Symphony. It's very interesting, though, the interval that they used, that Beethoven used and Mahler used, is different. So a lot of people use like a major third for a cuckoo. Some people use a minor third too, I think. But Mahler uses a fourth. And in fact, the whole symphony is based on the interval of the fourth. That's the main idea of the symphony. And apparently, the cuckoo changes the interval of its song as the year goes on. So that in early spring, it's a major third, and that it starts to widen as summer progresses, and it becomes a fourth or sometimes even a fifth as the weather warms up. So I guess it depended on what part of the year the composer listened to their cuckoo.
1: Yeah, I was going to say, was there any sort of ornithological referencing in his letters, or did he ever think about that difference between his cuckoo call and Beethoven's?
0: I have not. I mean, some people have thought that he changed it to a fourth because he was going to use the song from Songs of a Wayfarer, and that starts with a fourth. But then apparently, other people have noticed that, well, no, actually the cuckoo changes their interval, and that could explain the difference just when he listened. And Mahler composed mostly in the summer because he was conducting all year. So that kind of makes sense if he had, in the summer found a cuckoo,
1: I like
0: it
1: all
0: would
1: these
0: have been a
1: material
0: fourth.
1: rationalizations rather than some sort of
0: Concrete
1: internal
0: letter.
1: competition with Beethoven or attempting to override him or something. I like that. That helps.

0: Well, this is really helpful for one. It's really kind of exciting to learn so much about the work itself, and to hear about sort of Mahler's process and what he's thinking through. And also, I think it's nice to know that he's borrowing from his own works, especially the song cycle, and how that played a really important role in this process. What have you sort of learned, or what have you sort of what are you taking away from your time that I imagine you've been spending with the score and with Mahler's letters and everything that goes into preparing to conduct a piece like this?
1: And I think it's that Mahler felt everything that he wrote so intensely. And every musician does, every composer does, but I think it's particularly intense with Mahler, how he heard it and how he felt each moment. And I think that makes huge demands on us as performers to be able to recreate that intensity in front of the audience. Mahler apparently needed real silence to compose, and went to huge lengths to try to find quiet places where he could really hear and not be distracted. He would sometimes move houses like every week or two, trying to find a quiet place. And there was a story I came across where the household would go out on the street and bribe children with candy to stay away from the front of it, and even the animals, like that they hung a dead crow outside the house to try to scare off the other birds because the great artist needed his silence inside. But I think this shows you, he needed to be 100% like in the zone, being able to hear everything without these distractions to come up with the music. And it's kind of interesting. He needed silence to create the sounds of nature that he was attempting to exclude from his hearing at that moment.
0: But I think I kind of understand this, especially because some of those sounds don't necessarily feel natural. The ones that are, I heard a weed whacker outside my window this morning, and if I were trying to create something natural, that certainly would have offended my senses.
1: Well, and we talked at the beginning a little bit about the silence in concert halls today. People don't get up and dance, and Mahler, along with Wagner, was one of the people that pushed that. So when Mahler was the conductor at the Vienna State Opera, he instituted lots of changes about late arrivals and other policies designed to keep the audience intently focused on stage and listening to the music, because he needed that to focus, and he wanted everyone else to have that environment to be able to focus on the message being given by the music.
0: Knowing that Mahler was a conductor, and that's the perspective or the position from which he embarked or he did his composing, did he put specific notes for conductors of his works who would follow him? Or do you feel a certain, does it feel a little bit different for you, or do you notice something different when it's a conductor who's composed a work?
1: I think definitely with, and in general with conductor composers, but especially with Mahler, because he wrote us so many instructions. You really need to know German to be able to read his scores, because he didn't use just the Italian musical terms that pretty much all composers did. He wrote long notes in his language, which was German, and they're quite lengthy and complicated. So either you need a good dictionary, or you need to be able to read the language to figure out all these things. He's very specific. I think he's always thinking like a conductor, what might somebody do in this passage that they shouldn't? The player might be tempted to overplay this because of the difficulty or range it's in, and he's proactively trying to make sure that this doesn't happen. Or there's a long quiet period, and he's writing "don't crescendo" over it, not just piano, because he knows musicians after 30 bars are just going to get louder like we do. So he's always on guard against things that could destroy the effect he's trying to make.
0: Do you find that helpful, or is it obnoxious in a, and not to
1: No,
0: be rude,
1: I
0: I mean, he's a
1: mean,
0: lovely man, I'm sure, but
1: I think it gives you so much insight into what he wanted. And even in the edition, the one, actually, there's two critical editions now, but in the older one, there's a lot of bowing marks that they've decided has come that came from Mahler, that are in there that give you more insight also about how the music should sound in the string. So bowing marks, you should they be playing their bows downward towards the floor or up towards the ceiling, and those that gives you slightly different feelings, slightly different sounds. Or if there's two downs in a row, you have to take a little break to get back to the bottom of the bow, or the way that you stop it has a certain sound. So all those little details also inform you a bit about the character and the emotion that he's getting. So there's just thousands of details.
0: Well, like you said, it's a work that he said is about the entire world, the entirety of what the world contains. And so I guess we would expect not only the bombastness or the triumphant, but also the minutiae, the little details that come with that as well. It sounds like it's just going to be a phenomenal experience and very exciting for the audience, but also for everyone performing. Mahler's First Symphony, the Titan. I'll stick with that one myself, if I may. And that'll be the opening night of the Lynchburg Symphony Orchestra's 26-27 season on September 26th. And we're talking with David Glover from the Lynchburg Symphony Orchestra about this upcoming season, in particular about this opening concert. It is, we've been mostly focusing on Mahler. For good reason, but that seems almost funny when we think about there's another composer who's also part of the opening program, and it's a little man named Mozart, who usually gets top billing here. And this is a very different kind of work, and this is a different piece. And you even have a guest performer joining the orchestra for it, if I understand correctly. This is Mozart's Piano Concerto number 20. Tell us a little bit about this, and especially about the performer coming in to join for the concert.
1: Sure. So our guest pianist is named Brielle Perez. And she is a soon to be graduate from Juilliard, and we bring in a variety of guest artists with the Lynchburg Symphony. Sometimes we feature local artists, sometimes we feature nationally known artists, and sometimes like this we feature somebody who is a young up and coming exciting artist that we really believe in. And that's the case with this young pianist. And the first time I heard a recording of her playing Chopin and just the sensitivity of touch and phrasing, I was like, here is somebody that I think our audiences in Lynchburg and Central Virginia in general are just are really going to love. So we reached out and got in touch, and this was the piece that we decided on doing, and I'm so excited to have her coming to Lynchburg. And I really love this concerto too, and I think it's Mozart is sort of a nice balance sonically to Mahler, with just a very different size orchestra and a very different language than Mahler has. I think it sets up the listener well to then experience something that is so much bigger than Mozart is. But Mozart, of course, is one of the greatest composers, and this 20th piano concerto is one of his few minor pieces. So in the classical era, almost all the pieces were in major. It's quite a minor percentage that are in minor. And those works also, interestingly, with Mozart were the ones in the 19th century that often got performed. So, as the style changed after the classical era, Mozart was not performed very much. But the ones that were often the minor works, like the Requiem, Don Giovanni, these pieces that have these darker colors to them. So I think that also fits well with the fact that the second half has this very, late romantic, post-romantic piece from Mahler.
0: Very good. And so when was this composed during Mozart's career? Is this relatively late in the work? And when and why did he choose to write in the minor key in certain instances? Was he really trying to evoke just a mood, an atmosphere, or is there something else happening here?
1: That's a good question. Why composers pick different keys is, I think, often not very apparent what's going on. Back in Mozart's time, but especially before, people felt different keys evoked different types of characters. And so maybe there was, some feeling that he wanted to get out of it. But with classical era music, there often was not nearly as much written about the meaning behind it, right? There were no tone poems, right? That was a very romantic era thing, started Beethoven and Berlioz and Liszt and those composers that said, hey, it's about this. D minor was something that he used quite a bit, right? It's prominent in Don Giovanni, it's prominent in the Requiem, the other two pieces that I mentioned. So, those works are definitely dark and chromatic and about death. So maybe he was thinking that with this. Maybe it was just because he wanted to write it in a dark chromatic way, and that's why he picked it. I don't know. I'm not aware of a letter. Maybe there is, where he says something about it. And, like most of his concertos, he wrote them for himself to play. Right? Because Mozart was a pianist, and he made a lot of his living performing himself, and especially the concertos, and showing off what he could do. So it was 1785, which was the date that it was written. So kind of like getting right into the heart of the famous pieces, right, that he wrote, like most of which are 1784 to his death in 1791. That's where the Da Ponte operas are written. That's where the final symphonies are written. It's that era.
0: Okay. And what do you enjoy about this work? What is it about the piano concerto that you, because you mentioned at the beginning that this is one that you particularly like. What do you like about it?
1: I do love that darkness. I think maybe I am a romantic at heart. So I love classical period music very much, but when Mozart gets into this mood, there's something extra beautiful about it. And he starts with these syncopations. So meaning like all of the strings, or at least all the violins, are off the beat. So there's a feeling of unease. And then the bass line is doing these grace notes into the beat. So it's very unsettled feeling. And because there's not many pieces in minor from this era, I always feel like there's something special and unique about the expression of this darkness, at this time. There's not as many pieces. And it's always a fun mood and journey to dive into.
0: Mm-hmm. And what is the... How you said the orchestra is a little bit smaller. There's quite a bit smaller for the piano concerto. Do you actually change the number of people on stage then?
1: So, for Mozart, it's one flute. For Mahler, it's four. Two oboes versus four. Two horns versus, well, there's seven parts, but you usually have an assistant that helps too. So eight, yes. And because of that, then we'll use slightly fewer strings, because to use the full Mahler string section attached to just a handful of woodwind and brass instruments, not to mention the soloist who has to be heard, would be too much. So then we also reduce a little bit in the string section just to get less of a massive sound.
0: Now, I like that you mentioned, because I think it's really great to think of it as a balance with the Mahler, the Mozart. Is Mozart opening up the concert? Is that
1: yes.
0: The first piece of the
1: yes.
0: program?
1: Yeah, it was. And I thought quite a bit about what to program. And sometimes you think, well, we have 80 musicians. We have to have some extras come in for the Mahler. Like, they're already there. Maybe we should do something else big. But then also just thinking about what a journey the Mahler is, and the sonic places that the Mahler takes us. I thought a lot about for the listener and listening, what is a good balance, right? So you're not just hearing always the same type of sound throughout the concert. So I thought in the end that something lighter, the contrast was better than going with something equally as huge.
0: Yeah, that would be exhausting, I think, not only for the
1: Yes.
0: performers or for you, but also for the audience. So I think this balance is a great way to start things out for the season. In the time that we have left, it would be nice to hear a little bit about some of the other highlights you're looking forward to, especially this first half of the season, getting into the holiday season. Can't believe I'm talking about that already, but it is a thing. But you do have some more concerts coming up this year. I know that it's probably early stages of finalizing, or I don't know actually anything about it. But what are you looking forward to, and what can we look forward to as the season progresses past the
1: Sure. Yeah, I would love to. So we really try to have a diversity of programming out there so that there's something for everybody on our season. But I will start, first of all, with the other big classical show we're doing, since we've been speaking of Mahler. And that's on March 6th of 2027, also at the Academy Center of the Arts. And it's called A Joyful Noise. And we will be collaborating with the Liberty University Chorale and doing the Poulenc Gloria and the Bernstein Chichester Psalms. So I'm very excited about that. Those are two just really, really special pieces. And to put the full choir and orchestra on the stage at the Academy. The Academy is not a huge theater. It's around 750 seats the way that we use it. So it's a very intimate venue, and I think big sounds like the Mahler and like the choral collaboration will be just sound really powerful and impactful in that space. So that's just another wonderful program that we are really looking forward to. But yes, you allude to the holidays. So on more the pop side of things, our usual holiday concert, we're doing it twice. We started last year doing it twice, adding a matinee. So it's December 5th at 2 and 7:30. And we have a wonderful group called Bells of the Blue Ridge that will be joining us, a handbell choir along with the full orchestra. And we're also collaborating with Cadence Productions, who have been, they're a group of singers that have been doing Broadway concerts. They just did a Sondheim review in Lynchburg, and they're going to be joining us for some Broadway style holiday tunes as well. So we like to have a lot of variety on the show, and yeah, that should be a great time with all of our guests and the orchestra, and the show always sells very well, if not sells out. So it's one to get your tickets to early. And then in May, on May 8th, we are doing the music of Elton John and Billy Joel.
0: Oh, okay.
1: So, yeah.
0: All right. Yeah. So the diversity. I see that.
1: So, yes.
0: That's great.
1: The diversity. And just one other thing I want to mention, we love collaboration too. So, you know, we've done things with Charlottesville Ballet, we've done things with Opera and the James. This year, we are collaborating with Wolfbane Productions. And they're a wonderful theater company in town. They also have a venue out in Appomattox that's outdoors where they're doing shows right now. And so we are doing Sweeney Todd with them in October at their venue in downtown Lynchburg at the Wolf Den at 723 Jefferson Street. And we're doing six performances in their theater. It's October 23rd through November 1st. So right in time for Halloween. And we're going to be doing, we're going to bring 16 musicians into, they have a black box, a large black box that can be configured in a number of different ways. So we'll have the musicians right in the middle, and the singers are going to be staged around and kind of through and over the orchestra. And it should be a wonderful, really high octane environment, I think, to hear Sweeney Todd in.
0: That is cool. I'm sorry. I think that's going to be really, really great. That's exciting. But tickets for that, can they get tickets for, or can people get tickets for Sweeney Todd and all of these concerts through the website, or should
1: yes.
0: they go to, okay.
1: Yep.
0: All right.
1: If you go to lynchburgsymphony.org, because some of them are sold from different places, like Wolfbane's doing Sweeney Todd, the Academy does the other. So go to our website, lynchburgsymphony.org, and there'll be links there that'll take you directly to the ticket buying page at those venues. The Sweeney Todd, the first weekend is getting really sold out, but the Friday, Saturday, Sunday around Halloween, so the 30th, 31st, and November 1st, that weekend has good availability. So
0: it's the perfect time to see it too.
1: check that out. Yes, we are thrilled about that. So yeah, we're starting off the season with some really big projects with the Mahler and the Sweeney Todd, and yeah, we are looking forward to a great year.
0: Sounds wonderful. Well, I'm really excited to hear about the season coming up, some really spectacular works that you'll be performing, but also the diversity and the fun that you seem to be having in Lynchburg with the Symphony Orchestra. Really, it's a phenomenal thing to hear about, and I really hope most of our listeners can get down there for at least one or two concerts this year. And I guess our audience stretches, you know, all the way to Lynchburg. It's not that far away. So it should be, you know, it should be another reminder for people to take advantage of this really great community resource and wonderful musicians who are right there. As we bring things to a close, I just want to say thank you very much for joining us. But before we close things out, what are you looking forward to this season? There is so much, and I'm not asking you to, you know, which work or which concert do you think will be the best, but what are you just sort of thankful for or looking forward to or excited about as the season kicks off again in September?
1: Well, I particularly love all the collaboration that we do and that we try to reach out and work with everybody in our community. And as an orchestra that's, you know, locally based like we are, I think it's so important that we bring music to everyone and we make music with everybody. And so we're just thankful that so many different organizations want to work with us and so many are reaching out to us. A company called the World Ballet Company that came through the Academy and did Swan Lake last year. They reached out and hired our orchestra to be in the pit for that. So I feel like we've got a lot of buzz, a lot of positive buzz happening in the community and the region around the orchestra. And I feel, you know, really thankful for myself that I'm able to work with all these different organizations, but especially for the musicians and for the orchestra, that we are able to provide that for the community and make the impact that we do on the community. It's really wonderful. And to feel the support come back. We have amazing audiences that come and enjoy our concerts and cheer and talk to us as we're walking around town about how excited they are about the direction the orchestra is taking. So that's wonderful. And I'm just looking forward to more of that this year. You know, the Mahler is going to be, of course, exciting, but I love doing theatrical work. I love doing Broadway shows and operas. So I'm also really looking forward to getting back in a theatrical environment with Sweeney Todd. So there's a lot to look forward to. And yeah, I hope everybody can, even if you're not that close to Lynchburg, we've got, you know, downtown has so much going on right now and great new restaurants opening, and walk around and, you know, make an evening of it, make a weekend of it. There's a few beautiful hotels downtown too, and just, you know, come hear a show.
0: That'll be great. Well, congratulations and really great to talk to you, David. David Glover from the Lynchburg Symphony Orchestra, kicking off the 26-27 season this September 26th with a really epic program featuring Mozart's 20th Piano Concerto, and of course, Mahler's First Symphony. Thanks, David. Thanks for joining us this week. Have a great rest of your summer, and we'll see you down in Lynchburg. Offstage On Air is produced by Ben Larson. I'm your host, Brendan O'Donnell. Thanks for listening.

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1: 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A look at the weather. This afternoon, we can expect scattered showers and thunderstorms, mainly after 3 p.m. Mostly sunny, with high near 87. East wind around 5 miles per hour, becoming calm. Chance of precipitation is 30%. And tonight, patchy fog after 5 a.m., otherwise partly cloudy with a low around 68. And tomorrow, it'll be sunny with a high near 83.

That was All Shall Be Well by J.A.C. Redford, the London Voices performing. And that is in dedication to these loved ones who lost family and friends in the 9/11 tragedy. Welcome to A New Sound, where we explore the music of our time. I'm your host, William Neal, and I have an interesting program lined up for you this afternoon. I'm so excited to share a program of pieces of various lengths and breadths and micro and macro orchestrations and instrumentations and contrasting styles. All new music, mostly new releases. So sit back and enjoy the new sounds. Here are two pieces that are actually brilliant orchestrations of simple tunes. A piece by the British composer Thomas Ades, his Shanty Over the Sea. And we'll hear a piece by Andreas Panufnik, his Lullaby. The Ades piece will be performed by the Halle Ensemble, with the composer conducting, and the Lullaby will be performed by the Boyd Neal Orchestra, Boyd Neal conducting. Shanty Over the Sea and Lullaby.

0: We heard two interesting orchestrations of two simple folk tunes. The first, Shanty Over the Sea by Thomas Addis, and the second, A Lullaby by Andres Panufnik. I'll be back after this message.
1: Coming up this Friday night at Offbeat Roadhouse, the jazz sounds of the Liz Barnes Barbara Martin Quartet. 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
0: I'm back, and if you haven't tuned in, this is A New Sound. I'm your host, William Neal. Next up, I have a duet and a trio. The duet is Duetti per due violini by Luciano Berio. He'll number 20. And the trio is by Herman Beeftink. The first piece, the duet, is very driving and incessant. And the second piece, very poetic birdsong, sing-song for three flutes. We're going to hear on the duet, playing Berio's piece, Constanza Scannavini and Leonardo Bellissini on violins. And Flight is performed by Rama Kumaran.

0: Well, beautiful. That was obviously more than one flute sound, but it was a solo flute and electronics. So that was so beautiful. That was Flight by Hermann Beeftink. And before that, Luciano Berio's number 20, Duetti per due violini. I will be right back with a spectacular orchestra piece after these messages.
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0: And each week, Heifetz On Air presents captivating performances by Heifetz International Music Institute students, alums, and faculty. Recorded on stage in Stanton and in WTJU's Charlottesville studios. Well, if you just joined us, this is A New Sound, where we explore the music of our time. And I'm excited about sharing this orchestra piece by Anders Hilborg. And this actually is from a new release this year on Alpha Classics, on an album entitled Lost Landscapes. We're going to hear Sound Atlas for orchestra. The four sections, or five sections we'll hear, will be 1, Cristalline, River of Glass, Vaporized Toy Pianos, Vortexed, and Hymn. This music is beautiful. We're going to hear Brad Lubman conducting the Gothenburg Symphony Orchestra. It's chromatically cinematic and emotionally evocative. Great music. Heard on WTJU.

0: We heard Sound Atlas by Anders Hillborg, and that was the Gothenburg Symphony Orchestra, conducted by Brad Lubin. 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
0: 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We're back, and you're listening to A New Sound. I'm your host, William Neal. We've been listening to duets, trios, and just finished a large orchestra work. Now we're going to go on to two vocal works. Andre Previn was a prolific composer in addition to being a pianist and conductor. We're going to hear his song Shelter from a song cycle entitled Four Songs. We'll hear Seth Parker Woods on piano and accompanied Julia Bullock, soprano, and accompanied by Connor Hennig on cello.

That was the song entitled Shelter from Four Songs by Andra Previn. And that was, by the way, from a new release entitled From Ordinary Things on the Platoon label. And for our second dedication to remembering 9/11, I'd like to play this beautiful choral work entitled Standing As I Do Before God. It's by the British composer Cecilia McDowell. And we'll hear the group Tenebrae with Emma Walsh, soprano, conducted by Nigel Short.

That was Standing as I Do Before God by Cecilia McDowell. And that was from a 2025 recording on Sing Records. And the album is entitled A Prayer for Deliverance. WTJU is supported by the Charlottesville Chamber Music Festival, presenting world-class musicians performing chamber music in 9 events spread over 12 days from September 8th through the 19th. This year's festival includes full-length concerts at Old Cabell Hall and the Paramount, as well as events around Charlottesville, including a free community concert. Details at sevillechambermusic.org. And coming up this afternoon at 3, WTJU will air a live broadcast of the Chamber Music Festival during the Sunday Opera Matinee time slot. 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And talk about chamber music. There is a concert on Tuesday, a free concert at Tuesday, 9:15 at 8 p.m., Old Cabell Hall, free. And the program will feature pianists Jonathan and Stephanie Shames, Jonathan Shames and Stephanie Leon Shames. They'll be performing the Copland Piano Variations, the Schubert Sonata number 19 in C minor, the Janáček Sonata for piano, and the husband and wife team will both sit down at two pianos and perform the Rachmaninoff Suite number 2 for two pianos. And just to get you in tune with these artists, I'm going to feature a piece performed by Jonathan Shames. I found a track on the Summit label. And we're going to hear Daniel Asia's Scherzo Sonata, the first movement, Adagio.

We heard pianist Jonathan Shames performing the Adagio movement of Scherzo Sonata by Daniel Asia. And that is a track on the Summit record label, and the album's entitled Ivory. And Jonathan, with his wife Stephanie Leon Shames, will be performing at Old Cabell Hall on Tuesday evening at 8 p.m. on Tuesday. Well, next up is a very interesting piece for violin and live electronics. Well, we heard a piece for flute and electronics earlier. This is for violin. It's a very exotic exploration of sound. We'll hear, and it does include soprano voice as well, yes. Anyway, the violinist is Patricia Kopachinskaya, and she's accompanied by the Southwestern Broadfunk Experimental Sound Studio. And this is a new release on Alpha Classics entitled Bode Spaces. And the title of the piece is Sketch 1 for Violin and Live Electronics. Enjoy the music.

Well, the title of our program is A New Sound, and indeed, those are new sounds. That was Sketch 1 for Violin and Live Electronics by Martin Illes, who I failed to identify at the beginning. Sorry. Martin Illes was the composer. And yeah, very nice integration of the electronics and the live instrument. It was almost seamless in a very exotic exploration of sound indeed. Well, we're at the last half hour of our program, and I traditionally reserve this slot for a classic 20th century piece. And this Sunday, we're going to hear a piece by Dmitri Shostakovich, his string quartet number 8 in C minor. If you look at the score of this piece, it's just very simple. Very simple, straightforward music. But he succeeds in penetrating deeply in the mysteries of sound, of the instruments. It's just incredible. We're going to hear the Borodin Quartet performing. And there are 5 movements: Largo, Allegro Molto, Allegretto, Largo, and Largo and Allegro at the last movement there. This is a 2015 recording on the Decca label, which was a compilation of all the string quartets number 1, 8, and 14 of Dmitri Shostakovich. Well, I've enjoyed being with you this afternoon, and be sure and stay tuned for the special live broadcast of the Chamber Music Festival after my show at 3. Brendan O'Donnell will be your host here. Take care, and otherwise have a wonderful afternoon.

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1: 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I'm your host, Brendan O'Donnell, in today for a very special edition of the Sunday Opera Matinee, coming up in just about 1 minute, a live simulcast of the Charlottesville Chamber Music Festival Series Concert Number 2. Beethoven's Fifth Up Close, coming to you live from Old Cabell Hall on grounds at the University of Virginia. This is, I believe, our fourth year cooperating with the festival, and it's always a pleasure to be able to bring you this live broadcast so you can be in the room with these wonderful musicians from around the world here today to present a program beginning with Mstislav Vinberg's String Trio, Opus 48, followed by Samuel Barber's beautiful cello sonata in C minor, which sets us up nicely, following the intermission with Ludwig van Beethoven's Symphony No. 5, also in C minor, of course, this the vaunted Eber's Arrangement for String Quintet. Today's musicians are Kyle Armbrust, Raphael Bell, Nicholas Cords, Benjamin Hochman, Michael Nicholas, Simone Porter, and of course, Tim Summers, all to be on stage in just a moment. It is worth remembering that though these musicians come from all over the world to spend time with us here in Central Virginia for this special occasion, the Charlottesville Chamber Music Festival is the brainchild of two Charlottesville lads who come home every year to bring this wonderful musical experience to our neighborhood, Rafe Bell and Timothy Summers, both in Europe most of the year, but we love when they return because they bring such wonderful friends with them. We will start to listen in a little bit on the room so that we know exactly what's going on. And we can hand it over to the room as soon as the organizers take the stage. We'll want you to be able to hear whatever the program notes are, whatever the ideas and people they want to thank. Today's concert is sponsored by Gregory Sadhoff and his family in loving memory of Andrea Sadhoff. As I mentioned, we'll start with the String Trio by Mstislav Vinberg and Samuel Barber's beautiful cello sonata in C minor. We'll have about 20 minutes for an intermission. You know us, we will probably thank some of our own sponsors. But then I've selected a few pieces from the Boulanger sisters, Lily and Nadia, to take us through that time before hearing Beethoven's Symphony No. 5 arranged for the string quintet. We'll have some time at the end of today's concert for a little additional music. Put together a small list. I thought with this kind of time, I'd love to share a work that's always been meaningful to me, and that's Christoph Penderecki's Violin Concerto No. 2, Metamorphosen, 1995 debut recording with the dedicatee on violin, Anna Sophie Mutter. Should be a wonderful afternoon of chamber music coming to you live from Old Cabell Hall. Thanks for joining us today on WTJU. Today is the only performance where we have Carl Armbrust on viola joining the group. And I just got word that the lights are going up. And here we are, live in Old Cabell Hall for the Charlottesville Chamber Music Festival Series Concert No. 2.
2: Good afternoon. Welcome to today's Charlottesville Chamber Music Festival concert. My name is Natalie Hokanson, and I am privileged to serve as the executive director of the Virginia Chamber Music Foundation, which is the proud presenter of this festival. This year's festival is dedicated to the memory of Tessa G. Ader. She was such a generous supporter of this organization and of so many arts organizations here in Charlottesville. concert is sponsored by Gregory Satoff and his family in loving memory of Andrea Satoff. Thank you so much. In addition to their financial generosity, the Satoffs have really been an integral part of the festival family, including kindly hosting musicians and rehearsals and house concerts, and Andrea is dearly missed. Thank you as well to our radio sponsors, WTJU and WVTF. In fact, WTJU is broadcasting today's concert live for those who can't be here in the room. We are appreciative of all they do to promote the festival. You may have seen this year's festival painting on your way in today. Every year since the very beginning of the festival, 27 years ago, David Summers has created and generously donated a painting that's used in our marketing materials and then is auctioned off in a silent auction to support next year's festival. We are so incredibly thankful for David's artistry and support. Thank you, David. If you'd like to take that painting home with you at the end of the festival, see page 2 of your program book for more information. We are at the midpoint of the festival, but there are still several events in and around Charlottesville. In addition to Amy Beach's Brahmsian-derived piano quintet on September 17th, which is highlighted on your program insert, and Foray's amazing piano quintet, there is the East Coast premiere of a piece by Kian Ravaihi that weaves a dramatic reading. That won't be me doing that dramatic reading. That will be Doug Schneider. Many of you know who he is. There'll be a dramatic reading of the text of the Declaration of Independence with music performed by a string quartet. It's really going to be a great program, and I invite you to check that one out, along with all the others that are happening this coming week. You'll find more information about those concerts in your program book. The concert at Eastwood on Wednesday is sold out, but you can purchase tickets to the other concerts on our website or even in the lobby. We have a professional photographer capturing the magic today, so please understand that taking flash photos and video of the performance is not permitted. Finally, please note the location of the exits, and please mute your phone or anything else that meeps, boops, beeps, makes its own music. So the only music we hear is what's coming from the stage. Thank you and enjoy the concert today.
1: And we're starting off with Mieczysław Weinberg's String Trio, the Opus 48. Enjoy.

And some lovely applause there for Mieczysław Weinberg's String Trio, the Opus 48, coming to you live from Old Cabell Hall for the Charlottesville Chamber Music Festival Series Concert Number 2. You're listening to a special edition Sunday Opera Matinee here on WTJU. Next up, we have Samuel Barber's Cello Sonata in C minor.

This is an early work of Barber's composed while he was at the Curtis Institute of Music, written for and a little bit with a fellow student of his, someone many cellists who studied at the Curtis Institute during the 20th century got to know well. That was Orlando Cole. He continued to teach in the Philadelphia area until he was over 100 years old. Like most of Barber's works, this is very lyrical, very embracing of a tonal avant-gardism of the early 20th century, like we might remember from his Adagio for Strings. But this work, his Opus 6, is in the key of C minor, which will also be a nice connection to what we hear following the intermission today. That is the string quintet arrangement of Beethoven's Symphony No. 5. We are awaiting the musicians to take the stage for the second piece of this three-part program. During our intermission, we'll have some beautiful chamber music. We'll stick with the chamber music theme from the Boulanger sisters, Lily and Nadia, before we come back for the conclusion of today's programming. There are several more events taking place during the Charlottesville Chamber Music Festival, including this Wednesday, the 16th at 7:30. You can go online to sevillechambermusic.org to find out more about those upcoming events. And here we are, ready for Samuel Barber's Cello Sonata in C minor, Opus No. 6.

0: Samuel Barber's Cello Sonata in C minor, the Opus 6, performed live here by cellist Raphael Bell and pianist Benjamin Hofmann. You're listening to a special live broadcast of the Charlottesville Chamber Music Festival from Old Cabell Hall here on WTJU Charlottesville, 91.1 FM and streaming worldwide on WTJU.net, of course, Charlottesville Classical. A beautiful performance brings us up to the intermission of today's program. Coming up in just about 20 minutes, we expect, we'll hear the string quintet arrangement of Ludwig van Beethoven's Symphony No. 5 in C minor. And that will be a very riveting 35 minutes about performance that we'll hear in just a few minutes. My name is Brendan. Thanks for joining me this afternoon, and we are very grateful for this continued collaboration with the Charlottesville Chamber Music Festival so that we can bring you one of their concerts each year live on the radio. There are events continuing up through September 19th, and you can find out more about those, their locations, and the programs at sevillechambermusic.org. And while we have a few moments, we want to also spend some time thanking our local community partners.
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0: And while we have a few moments here during the intermission, I've selected a few pieces continuing with our chamber music theme that will pass the time quite lovely, as they say. We'll begin with, let me say it this way. We've got the Boulanger sisters, Lily and Nadia. Lily, of course, passed away at a very young age of 24, leaving only a few works behind. But among those are these two pieces for violin and piano, the beautiful Nocturne and the quite spunky, I would say, Cortege. Those will bookend our intermission programming today. And in between, a chanson from Nadia Boulanger and a beautiful piano piece as well. So we'll get started with the Nocturne by Lily Boulanger, Koji Morishita, and Yoko Kawabata perform.

0: Nocturne by Lily Boulanger.
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0: And we'll continue with our Boulanger Suite. This is the first installment of the three pieces for cello and piano, written by Lily's sister, Nadia. Here we have Johannes Moser and Andrei Korobeynikov performing.

Nadia Boulanger's Poème d'amour, performed there by Cyril Dubois and Christine Reyes. I thought I'd sneak one of our Baroque opera voices we often hear into today's mix, just to remind you that this is the space to hear the Sunday Opera Matinee, but today we're preempted and enjoying every moment of it by the Charlottesville Chamber Music Festival, a live performance from Old Cabell Hall. We're in the intermission and awaiting the second half of today's program, the string quintet arrangement of Beethoven's Symphony No. 5, coming up in just a few moments. But the opera will return next week, and Schaefer will be in the studio at 3 p.m. per usual for Puccini's Manon Lescaut, a wonderful, fun opera next week. And I'll be back on the 27th for Jean-Baptiste Lully's Cadmus et Hermione, his very first attempt at the tragedy in lyrique form that would become the hallmark of the French Baroque. But we will stick with the Boulanger sisters as we continue through the intermission, awaiting for the second half of the concert from Old Cabell. Here, Petite Piece No. 2, arranged by Sophie Riviere, who performs this piano work by Nadia Boulanger.

The second of two pieces for violin and piano by Lily Boulanger. That was the Cortege, performed once again by Koji Morishita and Yoko Kawabata. 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Today with a live stream from Old Cabell Hall on grounds at the University of Virginia for the Charlottesville Chamber Music Festival's Series Concert 2. We have heard the first half of the program, Mieczysław Weinberg's string trio, his Opus 48 kicked off the program, and that was followed by Samuel Barber's Cello Sonata, the Opus 6, that in C minor, which prepares us very nicely for what we will hear on the second half of today's concert program, coming from Beethoven, of course, his Symphony No. 5, also in C minor. I don't believe I was able to share with you our performers at the top of the show, so I will go ahead and do that now. If you think back to the string trio, Tim Summers was on violin, and Nicholas Cords and Michael Nicholas were on the viola and cello, respectively. They are also members of the Brooklyn Rider Ensemble that has been part of this year's festivities. Our second piece, the Cello Sonata by Samuel Barber, featured Ralph Bell on cello and Benjamin Hochman on piano. And for our concluding piece, the Symphony No. 5 in C minor for string quintet, we will have Simone Porter and Tim Summers on violin, Kyle Armbrust and Nicholas Cords on viola, and Michael Nicholas back on cello. That will be coming up in just a few moments. You might be a little bit surprised. A string quintet is not something we usually associate with Beethoven. He did write one major piece during his career. That was his Opus 29. It's called The Storm, and is fairly well known. It's a bit of a later work. And he played around with the genre of the string quintet in certain places. He arranged some of his own works, usually a piano trio or another chamber work for string quintet. And he even wrote toward the end of his career some single movements using string quintet orchestration. But he never worked one of his own symphonies into this format. And when Ebers did it in 1830, that was 3 years after Beethoven's passing. So we don't quite know how Beethoven would have taken to it, but it has been the standard in terms of string quintet variations on Beethoven's Symphony No. 5. So I'm looking forward to today's performance. I'm looking forward to hearing something very different and special, and I'm also very happy we are able to bring this live for you. I'll share with you some of the program notes regarding this final work of today's concert as we await the lights to dim one more time and the musicians to take the stage. These notes were composed by Tim Summers, who of course is one of the co-founders and co-artistic directors, along with Raphael Bell, of the Charlottesville Chamber Music Festival. And he writes, "The Fifth Symphony of Ludwig van Beethoven is famous beyond any reasonable measurement." Well, I guess we know that. "Its opening motive is universally associated with greatness." And it looks like we're going to have an opportunity to hear that greatness as the musicians take the stage for this final work of today's concert, Beethoven's Symphony No. 5 in C minor for string quintet.

Wow, what a performance. There, Ludwig van Beethoven's Symphony No. 5 in C minor, the Opus 67, the Evers arrangement for string quintet. Just a beautiful performance from violinist Simone Porter and Tim Summers, violist Nicholas Cards and Kyle Armbrust, and cellist Michael Nicholas, live from Old Cabell Hall on grounds at the University of Virginia. Very appreciative audience, very spirited performance.

And we hear the crowd inside Old Cabell appreciating what they just saw. And I hope you at home or wherever you are appreciating what you just heard. You are listening to a live broadcast of the Charlottesville Chamber Music Festival's Series Concert 2, part of the festival's programming this year here in Central Virginia. Today's performance from Old Cabell Hall was produced by Lewis Renning. We appreciate Lewis being on site to send over that signal and that beautiful music for us to hear. The festival does continue up through September 19th, next weekend, with the fourth of the series concerts. You can find out more about the programs and tickets at sevillechambermusic.org. I'm just going to peek in one more time to make sure we're not missing. I didn't expect an encore on a matinee chamber concert, but I wanted to make sure if there was something in there, you would not miss it. Thanks so much for joining us here on WTJU Charlottesville. My name is Brendan. It has been a pleasure to present once again the Charlottesville Chamber Music Festival concert here live for you through the studio. We have about an hour and 20 minutes remaining for some music as we work our way toward the 6 o'clock hour and Heifetz on air. Until then, I have a few works selected, mostly celebrating wonderful Polish composer Krzysztof Penderecki. We'll get a little bit outside of maybe the chamber genre, but I do hope you'll enjoy it. Before we get to that, I want to remind you WTJU is supported by the Paramount Theater on Charlottesville's downtown mall. Paramount presents Winter Nights with Matteo Bocelli on Wednesday, December 2nd. Son of the legendary Andrea Bocelli, Matteo captured international attention with Fall on Me, featured in Disney's The Nutcracker and The Four Realms. His songs bridge timeless romance with modern sophistication. Tickets for the December 2nd performance are at theparamount.net. And WTJU is supported by UVA's Department of Music, opening its Faculty Artist Series with a performance by Thrum, a new contemporary chamber music collective founded by faculty members Kelly Sulik on flute and Ji-Yun Choi on clarinet and John Mayhood on piano. Information for next weekend for Sunday, September 20th concert at 3:30 p.m. in Old Cabell Hall can be found at music.virginia.edu. And as I mentioned, Heifetz on Air is coming up at 6 o'clock and again at 7 here on WTJU. Just a Few Friends heard each Sunday evening from 7 till 9, where Penelope and Andrew invite you to spend your evening in a salon filled with the intimate strains of fine classical chamber music from early to modern. Really getting into that chamber music season, I suppose. That's tonight, 7 o'clock, Just a Few Friends here on WTJU.

A little introduction to Krzysztof Penderecki from the Atom String Quartet. That was one of the three miniatures for clarinet and pianoforte. They're arranged for a string quartet. Good afternoon. My name is Brendan. It is a beautiful Sunday. Very warm and humid. I was surprised, but it is beautiful out there. Sunny Sunday afternoon here in Charlottesville. It was Veg Fest here in the area. I hope you got out and supported some local farmers and community gardens and are excited about the fall harvest coming our way very soon. That's a time maybe we can start thinking about certain changes, which is my very, very clever transition into the work that we're going to spend about the next 40 minutes with. It's a favorite of mine and really transformed my relationship to contemporary classical music. When I have the chance to play it, I always try to take it because I think someone out there might have the same kind of experience, and it's done so much for me. Krzysztof Penderecki was one of the great musical experimenters of the post-war era, a composer whose language continually evolved while retaining its extraordinary sense of color, tension, and physical sound. He called his second violin concerto Metamorphosen, Metamorphoses. It was written for Anna Sophie Mutter, who gave its premiere in 1995. The concerto treats metamorphosis not simply as movement from one state into another, but as a new way of relating. The violin and orchestra draw together, separate, interrupt one another, and coexist without needing those relationships to resolve into a single hierarchy. Ideas return altered, not necessarily in themselves, but by what now surrounds them. We hear the same material at the beginning and the end differently because its place within the whole has shifted. And in Mutter's playing, the violin becomes almost the agent of that discovery, continually finding new ways to belong within the music around it. This is the premiere recording that we will hear from 1995. Anna Sophie Mutter is our violinist. She joins the London Symphony Orchestra. The composer is conducting Krzysztof Penderecki's Metamorphosen, second violin concerto. Starts now. Enjoy.

Krzysztof Penderecki's Metamorphosen, his second violin concerto, performed by violinist Anna-Sophie Mutta and the London Symphony Orchestra, with the composer conducting. You are tuned to WTJU Charlottesville, 91.1 FM, and streaming worldwide at WTJU.net and CharlottesvilleClassical.org. My name is Brendan. Thanks for tuning in this afternoon. What normally would be our Sunday opera matinee time slot was filled today with a live concert performance from Old Cabell Hall, the Charlottesville Chamber Music Festival. Wonderful performance of Mieczysław Weinberg's string trio, Samuel Barber's cello sonata in C minor. And really the fireworks came with Ludwig van Beethoven's Symphony No. 5 in C minor, the Eber's arrangement for string quintet. Wonderful performance, such a pleasure to be able to bring it to you live in your home. But it is worth noting that concerts continue as part of the festival through next Saturday. You can find out more by visiting sevillechambermusic.org. And of course, the opera will be back next week, and Schaefer will be in the studio. Always a pleasure to hear her host. And Puccini is on the docket. Manon Lescaut. And I will be back in studio September 27th for Jean-Baptiste Lully's Cadmus and Hermione. 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And Live Arts presents The Caucasian Chalk Circle by Bertolt Brecht, running from September 4th through the 20th, with a wicked sense of humor, a huge heart, and an extraordinary new original score, this production brings Brecht roaring and rollicking into the present. Tickets and information for the Caucasian Chalk Circle are at livearts.org. I'm all for bringing Brecht back in. I was just working on an art exhibition about Bertolt Brecht. So I'm glad to see him making a bit of a revival. We have just under 30 minutes left for today's program before Hypitz on Air takes over the airwaves. One more from Penderecki. I'm going to move into some vocal performance just to satiate our opera fans who have stuck with us today. This is from Penderecki's Polish Requiem, movement number 10, the Lacrimosa. Erik Eriksson is with the Swedish Radio Symphony Orchestra, and soprano Barbara Hendricks performs the music of Krzysztof Penderecki.

0: Barbara Hendricks performing the Lacrimosa from Krzysztof Penderecki's A Polish Requiem. Eric Erickson led the Swedish Radio Symphony Orchestra.
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0: Well, what follows the Lacrimosa? The Sanctus gives me all the excuse I need for this performance. The Messe Solennelle de Saint-Cécile, CD 56 by Charles Gounod. The Matrice de Radio France. I'm not going to do all of that to you, but the Orchestra of the Opera of Lyon, led by Lawrence Foster, in this wonderful performance with the inimitable Jesse Norman.

The Sanctus from Charles Gounod's Messe Solennelle de Saint-Cécile, performed, of course, by the wonderful Jesse Norman with an orchestra led by Lawrence Fisher, the orchestra of the Opera of Lyon. Coming up at 6 o'clock, Heifetz On Air presents captivating performances by Heifetz International Music Institute students, alum, and faculty, recorded on stage in Stanton and in WTJU's Charlottesville studios. That's coming up tonight, right after this program. Oh, one more virtuosic operatic voice, this time from the Baroque, a different mode of virtuosity. This is an Act One aria from Karl Heinrich Graun's version of Cleopatra e Cesari. It is a style or an aria that we hear in several different composers' renditions of this opera here. It is titled Tra le Procelli Assorto, and we will hear a performance with the Concerto Köln led by Luca Quintavalle. Our soprano is Janine Debique.

Janine DeBeek with the Concerto Köln and Luca Quintavalle with Tra le Procelle Assorto, the Act 1 aria from Cleopatra e Cesare by Karl Heinrich Graun. Well, that's going to just about do it for this edition of the Sunday Opera Matinee, special Charlottesville Chamber Music Festival edition. Ann Schaefer is back in the studio next week for Puccini, and I'll be back in 2 weeks with Jean-Baptiste Lully. The week after that is then our WTJU Jazz Marathon. Great time to support the wonderful jazz DJs we have here at the station and the rich jazz music community here in Central Virginia, all while supporting programming here at WTJU. I want to say thank you one more time to Louis Renning, who was helping us produce today's live broadcast. And also thank you to Tim Summers and Rafe Bell for their continued collaboration with WTJU each year when the Charlottesville Chamber Music Festival comes to town. Wonderful events still happening all week long up until next Saturday evening with the culminating concert at the Paramount, including a free concert which is available on Friday, I believe. You can find more information about locations and tickets at sevillechambermusic.org. We will close, heading back to Jesse Norman, and maybe something a little less moody, we can say. Something a little more inspirational and motivating as we work our way into this next week. My name is Brendan. Thanks so much for joining me this afternoon. I look forward to seeing you in 2 weeks back here on the radio. Until then, enjoy the music.

be in that number. Oh, please stand up, fellas. Oh, yes. When the saints go marching in. Oh, yes. When the stars begin to fall. When the sun drips down in blood. I want to be in that number. Vielen Dank, Berlin.

0: From the Heifetz International Music Institute and WTJU, this is Heifetz On Air. I'm Benjamin Rowe.
1: We are looking for, I would say, someone who is really living the music through the cello and to have that kind of balance and combination between, you know, all the skills instrumentally, the virtuosity, but really the music making and the ability to live the music and to be the music.
0: What Tchaikovsky competition judge Daniel Mueller Schott was looking for, he found in Heifetz alums Latimer Fung, the first American cellist to take Tchaikovsky gold in four decades. On today's program, it's the Easy Winners. We'll share some of the hard work and riveting performances by Heifetz alums that led them to prevail on the world's biggest stages. Triumphant performances forged in Heifetz practice rooms, coming right up on Heifetz On Air. Violinist Shannon Lee first came to the Heifetz Institute at the tender age of 12. Several years and competition triumphs later, she returned to Heifetz as a celebrated artist in residence.

0: a rarely heard small-scale work, a romance by, believe it or not, Richard Wagner, played beautifully by pianist Esther Lim and violinist Shannon Lee. Shannon's one of many competition winners featured on today's program. More competition winners coming right up. From PRX, the Public Radio Exchange, welcome to Heifetz On Air, bringing you sounds and stories from the students and faculty from the Heifetz International Music Institute. We're located in the heart of Virginia's Shenandoah Valley in Stanton, Virginia, and I'm your host, Benjamin Rowe, coming to you via WTJU, the radio voice of the University of Virginia.
1: Vivaldi was a virtuoso violinist, as befits the music of a virtuoso violinist. You will hear dueling violinists from our incredible violinists, Angela and Shannon.
0: Over the course of its 28-year history, the Heifetz Institute has had more than its fair share of winners and laureates at some of the most prestigious music competitions around the world. But it's a rare and wonderful thing in this hyper-competitive arena to see two finalists at the same competition sharing the stage and the billing at Heifetz. Such is the special atmosphere of the Heifetz Institute, however. So in 2022, violinists Angela Chang and Shannon Lee, both Heifetz alums and both in the final round of the Shanghai Isaac Stern Violin Competition, tuned up for their appearance by hanging out at Heifetz for a few weeks and playing some decidedly non-competition repertoire, the Variations on La Follia by Antonio Vivaldi, cast in this version for two brilliant violinists, that's Shannon and Angela, backed up by a rhythm section of cello, small organ, and arch guitar. Faculty cellist Guy Fishman sets it all up.
1: Meanwhile, the three of us back here, Peter, Florence, and myself, are providing the bass line, and you might wonder, well, there's five people on stage, why are they playing something called a trio sonata? And that's because there are three lines of music given to us, one each for the violins, and then a bass line, which I play, and above which Florence and Peter are improvising. So everything you hear them do is an improvisation. It'll be different tomorrow night.

The variations on La Follia by Vivaldi, featuring violinist Angela Sinying Chan and Shannon Lee, supported by Heifetz faculty cellist Guy Fishman, with guest artist Florence Jowers on the portative organ and Peter Blanchette on the 11-string arch guitar of his own making. Angela's most recent triumph came just last month when she was named the co-first prize winner of the Joseph Joachim competition in Germany. We've got a video of that performance and the other pieces on today's program sitting on our website, heifetz.institute/heifetzonair. And while you're there, you can check out the bios and impressive competition wins by the two Heifetz violinists you just heard, Angela Chan and Shannon Lee. Coming up, the Charlottesville connection to another fresh competition winner. I'm Benjamin Rowe, and you're listening to Heifetz on Air from WTJU and the Heifetz International Music Institute.

0: Welcome back to Hype It's On Air. I'm Benjamin Rowe, this time with The Easy Winners, both the name of a popular rag by Scott Joplin, and a tribute to our prize-winning Hype It's alums who make playing these devilishly difficult instruments so, so easy.
1: Good evening.
2: Good evening.
1: My name is Karina Day. I'm 11 years old, and I'm from Vancouver, British Columbia, Canada. Today, Miss Lee and I will be playing Maurice Ravel's Tigon.
0: Violinist Karina Deng first came to the Hype It's Institute as a junior division student at the ripe old age of 10. 3 summers at Hype It's helped to prep her to take top honors at the 2024 Tibor Varga Junior International Violin Competition in Switzerland. Not only did the now 16-year-old Karina take the top prize, but she also received 3 additional distinctions: the Audience Prize, the Calma Management Prize, and the prize for the best interpretation of the competition's commissioned work. We're going to wind the time machine back 5 years to when the then 11-year-old Karina Deng played Maurice Ravel's gypsy-flavored masterpiece Tsigane in concert at Grisham Hall at St. Anne's Belfield School in Charlottesville, Virginia. Yoon Lee is the pianist here on Hype It's On Air.

Cigane by Maurice Ravel, played in a 2019 performance by 11-year-old Heifetz student Karina Deng, joined by faculty pianist Yuen Lee. In August of 2024, Karina took the top prize at the prestigious Tibor Varga Junior Competition, open to violinists 14 to 17, and held every 4 years in Switzerland. That performance took place in Grisham Hall at St. Anne's Belfield School in Charlottesville, Virginia, just a little ways down Ivy Road from our producing station, WTJU. You can see and read more about Karina on our website, heifetz.institute/heifetzonair. And coming up next, a Heifetz alum's Tchaikovsky triumph. He said it with Shostakovich. I'm Benjamin Rowe, and this is Heifetz on Air, coming to you via WTJU, the radio voice of the University of Virginia and the Heifetz International Music Institute.

This is Heifetz on Air. I'm Benjamin Rowe. When he first attended the Heifetz Institute as a 13-year-old, the extraordinary talent of cellist Vladimir Fung was immediately apparent to all who witnessed his playing, both technically dazzling and shockingly mature. By the time he was 15, he was a touring Heifetz artist. And at 19, on the biggest classical music stage in the world, Vladimir Fung became the youngest American cellist ever to take the gold medal at the Tchaikovsky competition in Moscow. His final round performance of the second cello concerto by Shostakovich sealed the deal for the jury, the orchestra, and the audience in the Grand Hall of the Moscow Conservatory. Coming back to Stanton for the Heifetz Here and Now concert series last November, Vladimir and faculty pianist Jessica Osborne explored another great Shostakovich work, the searing cello sonata in D minor. We're in concert in Francis Auditorium at Mary Baldwin University.

0: Cellist Vladimir Fung and pianist Jessica Osborne, the cello sonata in D minor, opus 40 by Dmitri Shostakovich. You can find the complete playlist and more on the website for this program, Heifetz.institute/HeifetzOnAir. 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I'm Benjamin Rowe. 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
3: 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The time is 7 p.m., and this is Just a Few Friends, WTJU's program devoted to the world of chamber music. I'm Andrew Morgan. Thanks so much for joining me this evening. We've got a birthday to celebrate, and we'll get to that in just a moment. Forecast for this evening, some isolated showers, but just a slim chance, then some patchy fog in the area. Tomorrow, sunny skies, highs in the mid-80s. WTJU is supported by Martha Jefferson House, a senior living community surrounded by the robust culture of the University of Virginia. As a private boutique community on Gordon Avenue, Charlottesville, the Martha Jefferson House approaches resident care with a person-centered care plan that recognizes and respects all individuals uniquely. Learn more at MarthaJeffersonHouse.org. Today is the birthday of Clara Schumann, born on this day in Leipzig in 1819. She first made her mark on the world as a child prodigy. By her teens, she was performing as a pianist throughout Europe and was composing and playing her own works. Indeed, at the time of her marriage to Robert Schumann at the age of 21, she was probably the better-known composer. This performing career would last some six decades. As a composer, Clara Schumann left a small but distinguished body of work, roughly two dozen published opus numbers, including the piano trio in G minor, which we'll listen to in a moment, and, in a final burst of creativity in 1853, the variations on a theme by Robert Schumann, the three romances for piano, and the three romances for violin and piano, which we'll listen to later. After Robert's breakdown the following year, she essentially stopped composing, and for a century, her music was overshadowed by her reputation as a pianist. Only since the 1970s has it been steadily reclaimed for the concert hall. Clara Schumann wrote her acclaimed piano trio in G minor in 1846, a difficult year in Dresden marked by illness, a miscarriage, Robert's deepening depression, and it is the most ambitious work she ever completed. She later belittled it as, quote, women's work, but Robert wrote his own first trio the year after hers, and it has since become the piece by which her music is best known. This is a performance by the Gaelius Trio. They are composed of Michaela Gaelius, Sreten Kursich, excuse me, and Stefan Hack. Oof. This is the music of Clara Schumann, the piano trio in G minor, opus 17.

0: And that is the music of Clara Schumann, the piano trio in G minor, opus 17, the Galeas Trio performed. Today is Clara Schumann's birthday. She was born on this day in Leipzig in 1819. You're listening to Just a Few Friends here on WTJU. My name is Andrew Morgan. Thanks so much for joining me this evening. The music of Johann Strauss Jr. in just a moment.
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0: And this is the music of Johann Strauss Jr. This is a piece I'm sure you'll recognize. It is on the beautiful Blue Danube, Opus 314. But as this is Just a Few Friends, it's going to be performed by Just a Few Friends, two, in fact, sitting at a piano for piano four hands arrangement of this great work. This is Duo Krommeljink, once again, the music of Strauss Jr. on the beautiful Blue Danube.

The music of Johann Strauss Jr., arranged for piano four hands, that was On the Beautiful Blue Danube, Opus 314, Duo Krommeljink performed. The time is 7:42, and you are listening to Just a Few Friends here on WTJU. My name is Andrew Morgan. Once again, thank you so much for joining me. The music of Johann Baptist von Hall in just a moment. WTJU's Climate Connection airs each Tuesday at noon and again at 7 p.m. Support comes from Marion Enterprises of Central Virginia, serving clients' commercial construction needs, including renovation and rehab, adaptive reuse, and green building. 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Paramount presents Winter Nights with Matteo Bocelli on Wednesday, December 2nd. Son of the legendary Andrea Bocelli, Matteo captured international attention with Fall on Me, featured in Disney's The Nutcracker and The Four Realms. His songs bridge timeless romance with modern sophistication. Tickets for the December 2nd performance are at theparamount.net. This is the music of composer Johann Baptist von Hall, born 1739. This is the String Quartet in C minor, Opus 1, Number 4. Performing is the Lotus String Quartet.

And that is the music of Johann Baptist von Hall, the string quartet in C minor, opus 1, number 4, the Lotus String Quartet performed. It is just before 8 o'clock this evening. You are listening to WTJU Charlottesville on 91.1 FM and worldwide at WTJU.net. My name is Andrew Morgan. This is Just a Few Friends, our show devoted to the world of chamber music. Thank you so much for joining me. Hope you are enjoying the music so far, and I'll be with you for another hour until 9 o'clock. Some isolated showers possible tonight, otherwise mostly clear with a low in the upper 60s, sunny skies, and warm tomorrow, highs in the mid to upper 80s. 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We'll return now to the music of Clara Schumann in celebration of her birthday. Clara Schumann composed her three romances for violin and piano, Opus 22, in the summer of 1853, the same year that produced her Opus 20 variations and Opus 21 piano romances, and the same year that Brahms first walked into the Schumann's home in Dusseldorf. She wrote them for Josef Joachim, the 22-year-old violinist who had become a close family friend, and they toured together playing them, including for King George V of Hanover, who was said to have been enchanted. This is a performance once again by Mikhaila Gelius and Sreten Kursich. The music of Clara Schumann, the three romances for violin and piano.